0: many Baptists look to this verse to say that the church was the final court of discipline in here. And so the verse reads this way. It says, if he refuses to listen to them, tell it to the church, is how Baptists put that emphasis or the italics there. And if he refuses to listen even to the church, it says, let him be to you as a Gentile or a tax collector. So there seems to be that emphasis on that local congregation having some authority there. And if you look to Acts chapter 6, there's the congregation seems to be selecting the first deacons. And I'll look at verse 3 in particular. It says, therefore, brothers, pick out from amongst yourselves 7 men of good repute, full of the Holy Spirit and wisdom, whom will appoint to this duty. So it just seems, again, that the church is doing that work of selecting its deacons. And then in Acts 13, verses 2 and 3, selecting and sending out missionaries. This is Paul and Barnabas. I'll just read those verses and we can sort of talk and ask questions about it in a second. So while they were worshiping the Lord and fasting, the Holy Spirit said, set apart for me Paul and Barnabas for the work to which I have called. Then after fasting, they prayed and they laid their hands on them and sent them off. So it wasn't just this random group of people selecting and sending. It was a Holy Spirit laying it on the hearts of the people, and then they sent them. And then Acts 15, there's this question of resolution and the question of doctrine. And so all that to say, those are some passages that many congregationalists / Baptists look to say, you know, it seems as if the congregation has a significant role in running the church. And so what that means is that the church is, if you look at like a Baptist church org chart, there's a congregation, then there's the elders, and then there's, you know, deacons and so forth that serve the congregation. So at the end of the day, that congregation is going to watch the life and doctrine of individuals to see if they fulfill those biblical requirements to be a leader in the church, either pastor or elder. We use those, in my church, we use those synonymously, or deacon. And then they will then put them into the office and then willingly submit to those leaders because they themselves have watched their life and their doctrine and voted to put them in that place. And so there's also passages where the congregation is also watching the doctrine and the life of actual elders and then even taking them out of office. And it's 1 Timothy verse 5, 19 to 20. And so, you know, it talks about bringing a charge against an elder. So that's some of the basics of congregationalism. There's a lot to be said there, more, but I'll let you guys ask some questions and I'll fill in the blanks later.
1: Okay, this is where I'm a little confused and just you'll have to help clarify for me, but this is my own ignorance. You talked earlier about the role of the Nicene Creed. There was a vote taken whether or not the Southern Baptist Convention would adopt the Nicene Creed. For a congregation, why does that matter? If I'm a congregation and I say, we want to start confessing the creed every Sunday and say that this is what we believe, teach, and confess, how does the convention at all have a right to tell me not to do that or to say, like, that's not appropriate for people with the SBC title?
0: Oh, certainly.
1: Does the question make sense?
0: Yeah, that's a fantastic question. So during Advent every year, my church switches from the Apostles' Creed, reciting the Apostles' Creed every week, to the Nicene Creed every week.
1: Or, I mean, so do we, Walter. That's great.
0: So hey, exciting. See, Lutherans about this. We hang together.
1: Look at that.
0: So, so the vote at the national level wasn't to determine if an autonomous local church could recite the Nicene Creed. What that was going to be about was are we going to adopt the Nicene Creed into the official doctrinal statement that we all would have to ascribe to remain in the convention? And so I know that sounds like it's splitting hairs, but it actually is a very different thing. So
1: that does clarify it for me. That's very helpful.
0: Yeah.
1: Thank you.
0: So, and again, the vast majority, there might be some language that some in the convention might want to hear defined, but I would say the vast majority of, if not all, SBC churches would affirm it. But the question is it, to what degree do we have to sort of hang our hat on it for cooperation? And the issue is, what Mike and I were talking about before, is more of an issue of, there's some Baptists, I think, assume that, and wrongly so, that there's some sort of organic authority within the creed itself.
1: Oh, interesting.
0: And I think that's the issue amongst Southern Baptists.
1: Got it.
2: Walter, what would materially be the, or practically be the difference between the convention excommunicating a local church for, let's say, denying the Trinity, mm-hmm. and a connectional government church, you know, Episcopal or Presbyterian, excommunicating a church for the same heresy? What would be the difference there?
0: Mm-hmm. Yeah, I would say those who would vote on that would be the representatives sent to the national convention that represent the churches. And so those are called messengers. So you always hear, you know, in every June, every news outlet says that the messengers of the Southern Baptist Convention, which the messengers are sent by individual churches. And so those churches that are brought up on these charges of having transgressed the doctrinal statement or whatever it might be, those churches are then brought to the messengers and the messengers vote. And that's how it sort of maintains its congregational ethos, because it's not given up to the top rung, to the president of the SBC, but it's given back to the churches to vote on who is in right participation.
2: Hmm. That sounds a lot to me like, in practice at least, what we would do. The representatives coming to the synod, and the synod would collectively make a decision and send it back to the local churches.
0: Mm-hmm.
2: But would local church then have to accept what the convention decided?
0: Yeah, because that church is no longer in good fellowship with the convention, and in very practical ways, they're not able to send their missionaries through the North American Mission Board or the International Mission Board. There's certain resources that the Southern Baptist pool, subsidizing seminaries, other sort of combined missiological efforts that their people wouldn't participate in because they've chosen not to participate in the sort of shared doctrinal affirmations of the convention.
3: My question about membership that I asked Mike, and I know you talked about it previously in the conversation, but it could be very brief, but how do congregationalist churches think through church membership?
0: Yeah.
3: Since that's such an important, I mean, if there's so much authority or significance, who is a member?
0: Yeah.
3: Would seem very relevant.
0: Oh, it's very relevant. I mean, and this is one of the regenerate church membership is a Baptist distinctive. So this is and this is where Mike and I would Presbyterians and Baptists would really have some healthy conversation. But just to sort of state it straight away. Somebody who is made a credible profession of faith in this new covenant family that Christ has established, they are then, upon their credible profession of faith, are brought into and made a member of a local church. And so, for example, in my church, you know, my wife and I have been members of our church based upon our profession of faith and our affirmation of, you know, all our doctrinal statement and so forth, willing to submit to our leadership. Those things are... it's really the core of it is that sort of credible profession of faith, but then entering into our polity, entering into our philosophy of ministry, those things are really secondary, but are particular for our local church. So my wife and I have been members for 12 and a half years or so, but just recently, my daughter, who has gone through our membership process, which is, you know, really lets the church know, here's our doctrine. Here's how we do things. This is why scripturally we are who we are. And then she, based upon her profession of faith, she made that public through baptism. Of course, for us, we are Credo Baptist. So her affirmation of Christ's death and resurrection for the remission of her sins was made public through that, you know, baptism. And then at that point, she now becomes a member of this local church that her profession was made in front of. And so that's how membership works at many Baptist churches, really most Baptist churches. And I say many because there's that autonomy there. There might be some nuances that are slightly different.
3: All right.
1: Cool.
3: Should we move toward Anglicanism?
1: Let's do Anglicanism, yeah.
3: All right. So the big idea, I think going back to what Mike said about, and I get this from Richard Baucom, and we'll make this article, it's called The New Testament Episcopacy. His basic point is that people often read the New Testament in two different ways, as raw data for reconstructing history and as scripture that gives the church norms. And if you confuse the two, then you can have some problems. And so what I'm not arguing is, hey, I've got some great New Testament proof texts that teach exactly what church structure would look like. Where Mike was saying the regulative principle, most Anglicans would say, hey, we're not trying to say, you know, bishops are just apostles, and some do, but that's not the way that the Anglican tradition has, Cranmer has really talked about it that much and others forward. So let me just start with that, is that Anglicans aren't saying, hey, the New Testament is mandated this church structure, but allows for the plausibility and possibility, because the big idea is that Christ is giving himself through word and sacrament in a called, ordered, connected, accountable pastoral ministry. So later episcopal forms may be wise, prudent developments that serve the church's unity and the apostolic teaching without ever grounding the gospel. And so the big idea is that the New Testament, and this is what Bauckham says, allows for the possibility for these, this. So we have lay, deacon, presbyter, and bishop, and episkopos. And he goes through in that article, and I'm not going to summarize the whole thing, but his big idea is that, because I want to talk about more than just bishops because of what we talked about with Mike and Calvin and all that. But his big idea is that a straightforward reading of the New Testament, you see the earliest churches were led by local leaders, elders, with the overlapping term overseer, episkopos, pastor, shepherd, and their role was pastoral oversight exercised as servant authority, especially in teaching and safeguarding the gospel for the good of the flock. And he says, don't pit spiritual gifts against church office. You know, some gifts, especially pastoral oversight, need to be publicly recognized and given a stable, accountable form for the health of the church. That's his angle. But he says, what happened was after the apostles, the church increasingly emphasized one bishop per city pattern and leadership, and why apostolic succession, which Michael Ramsey said, this is about the teaching and the ministry, not so much the genealogy of it, the archaeological. Hmm. And so he makes a distinction between the archaeological and the evangelical apostolicity. But Bauckham points to Irenaeus and says that this whole bishop per city type of approach, he's not saying it's because the New Testament requires a monarchical bishop. And so he argues that once the apostles were gone, the church needed an obvious, traceable public continuity and apostolic teaching, you know, along with the writings. It's not countering the scriptures to answer the rival kind of secret tradition claims and preserve unity. So there's a historic reason for this. You know, Mike was talking about Jerome, so Irenaeus was someone we can look at who hints about this. Ignatius of Antioch is the cleanest early witness to a settled threefold pattern of bishop, presbyter, deacon. But even then, the point is, okay, this is plausible. This is not mandated. Some of the scriptures that people would look at is Acts 1 through 6, just noticing the apostles were exercising foundational supralocal oversight, the Jerusalem Council, and again, James functioning as a leading figure among the Jerusalem elders. And the passage doesn't explicitly define him as a bishop. Mm-hmm. No one's not claiming that, even if later traditions read it that way. You know, Acts 20, verses 17 and 28, elders were called overseers, episkopoi, showing some fluidity toward the later distinction. Titus 1:5 and 1:7, Titus appoints elders city by city with delegated oversight similar to what bishops ended up doing. Again, I'm not claiming that that's what he was doing. It was an appointing bishops. There's other passages, but again, when you come down to the distinction that Bauckham is making, that's helpful. What I want to kind of lay out is we have a local church. So I'm the bishop of a diocese. And so diocese is a regional area, just like a synod or a presbytery. And so we have, I think, 79, 80 churches. We're merging some churches, two churches together that meet in the same building. And so they have a presbyter, priest, but it's Old English for presbyter. And sometimes they have deacons. Not all churches have deacons. And then a lot of lay leadership is the vestry are elected lay leaders who have fiduciary responsibility. And when there's not a clergy person there, if there's not a presbyter there, they're the authority, then they work with me. And so you have local churches and with laity leading a significant part. And with some deacons, then you have a diocese. And my role as bishop is a chief pastor. That's the whole thing is I'm chief pastor of pastors and churches. And by my ordination, the questions are, will you guard the faith, unity, and discipline of the church? Will you provide for the administration of the sacraments? Will you ordain people and lead the liturgy? Like, I have to give approval for things that are not in the prayer book and how things get done and oversight on that. Our region is divided into five deaneries, so kind of sub-regional within that. And then we have an annual diocesan convention where we have resolutions and canons are proposed and amendments to the canons. We worship together. And so I, as a bishop, my role is to pastor the pastors and also I oversee the discernment process and liturgy. And so that's a good place, kind of double click on ordination as an example. Mm-hmm. Someone comes up from within a church, their minister will say, I think you might be called. And they come up from the church, then they apply to the diocese. You know, I have a group that oversees discernment with me. And then they have a representative from the diocese. They go back to the church and do a parish discernment committee. They come back to the diocese and do a diocesan discernment. The bishop has sole authority on what kind of their formation is, where they would go to seminary and formation. And so that's one place where I have authority. But for the rest of the time, there's a lot of other people involved in this. And then they go back to the church to be signed off on once the formation in seminary is done. I give them a theological examination, and then it goes back and forth. It's like a ping pong of local church, diocese, and everyone has to sign off all along the way, which is pretty interesting. It's not a matter of me just kind of going around Shazam, and then I go around placing them or something. Once a rector is in a church, they have their own authority in that church. They have a lot
2: and
3: of
2: rector,
3: authority.
2: Rector as pastor for people who might not know the lingo.
3: Rector is yes, that's helpful, is the pastor. Yeah. And it's really cool when you do a celebration of new ministry. My job in that service is I hand them water, and I'm sure this is other traditions, and I say, help me baptize people in this place. And so it's the partnership of ministry there. Hmm. And then
0: it feels Baptist would be a pool of water, but you know
3: it would be. Well, this is
2: so
3: interesting,
2: much water,
3: Walter.
2: So much
3: the,
2: water.
3: The default preference for the Anglican tradition is actually immersion.
0: Hey,
3: yep,
2: we're not against it. It's adiaphora for us.
3: Yep.
0: Yeah, yeah, yeah.
3: That's our preference, but no one does it. This is supposed preference.
2: Same here. Calling me excommunicated, but it's adiaphora.
0: Yeah, yeah. So just I know this is a side note, but historically Baptists haven't put as much emphasis on a single mode as we contemporary Baptists have done.
3: Yeah.
0: So anyway, but that's another conversation. So mode of baptism is one that seems to be a sticking point all around the table.
3: Yeah. Then the Episcopal Church, and there's 42 provinces within the Anglican Communion worldwide. The Episcopal Church is one of those 42. You have the Church in Canada, Anglican Church in Canada, and other places. And the Episcopal Church actually includes 22 nations. It's not just the United States. It's not the national church. It's the Episcopal Church, which includes Honduras and I believe Colombia. I mean, there's a whole Haiti, Dominican Republic, Cuba, and a whole host of others. And that body, they meet, they have a general convention every 3 years. And the general convention is where a lot of the resolutions and amendments and liturgical things would change. And you have this bicameral, you have a House of Deputies, which have, and this is where you get the bishop's authority. You have the House of Deputies, which have anyone who is priest or deacon and laity. So each diocese has equal number of clergy and lay representatives from their diocese. And then the House of Bishops are just all the bishops. And so if something comes through, it needs to be approved by both the House of Deputies and the House of Bishops. No one has sole authority just to get something done. So you actually need agreement between the two houses for something to shift. and that meets every 3 years. And then you have the Anglican Communion, which are 42 autonomous churches that are right now trying to figure out how they're bound together. Historically, that's mm-hmm. been through what's called the Instruments of Unity, the Archbishop of Canterbury, the Lambeth Conference, where all the bishops around the world get together, the Anglican Consultative Council, and the Primates meeting. Primates are the presiding bishops of every one of those 42 churches. And so there's just all these different ways of structures of trying to blend and weave together. Mm-hmm. I want to read a quote. This is from George David Cummins, who was 1822 to 1876, American Anglican bishop and founder of the Reformed Episcopal Church. There is no evidence from Scripture that the apostles established the episcopate as an order in the ministry distinct from and superior in rank to the Presbyteriate. If there is to be found any trace of episcopacy in the New Testament, it is only as an office exercised by one who was himself a fellow presbyter, commissioned or set apart for the exercise of such powers as were rendered necessary by the exigencies of the church and for the promotion of its well-being by a system of general oversight and superintendence. So I like reading that along with Bauckham to help give a direction of how our structure, what it looks like. And then I already mentioned Michael Ramsey. There's a book called The Gospel and the Catholic Church, and another one he wrote called The Anglican Spirit, where he talks about apostolic succession is more than a chain of persons. Highlighting continuity is what he's talking about, of apostolic teaching and continuity of apostolic function, which is preaching, governing, and ordaining. So it's preaching, teaching, governing, ordaining. It, the apostolic succession as a mere chain of persons is what he's trying to argue against. I think I should probably stop there because that was a chunk of time and see what there's a gospel-normed apostolicity, and it's in service of the word, not vice versa. That's the point that Mike was making early on about there's not an archaeological dimension. This is the evangelical apostolicity. And then the other ones I could quote, if you want to go into church history, you could look at one Clement, late first century, Didache, and Jerome in the fourth and fifth century. There's some fun conversations about, so if people want to dive in later, and it's just important to acknowledge this is what Anglicans do, is look at the New Testament overlap of bishop, overseer, and elder. And the early witnesses of Clement, Didache, and Jerome support a gradual shift toward some type of episcopacy by custom, not arranged by the Lord. I think that's the quote from Jerome. This is not arranged. We're not claiming this is given by Jesus and instituted, but they also, most Anglicans wouldn't look at Scripture and then say that's the regulative principle for church structure. They would say, no, those are the principles that we teach from Scripture, and we kind of run with those, with how that needs to work out in local settings, is for the most part how Anglicans would talk about it. I'll stop there.
2: Since we're supposed to be polemical, just, you know.
3: I'm not trying to be polemical, because, Mike. We're celebrating how things are being done.
2: Because we love each other so much, I turned to First Clement, and this is, I think, the earliest post-apostolic letter. I often turn to First Clement for the Presbyterian view because, on the one hand, he rejects Walter's position that... explicitly mentions Walter, in fact.
1: I was like,
2: the situation there, and he's writing from Rome. He's writing as the moderator or representative, pen pal from the Church of Rome to other churches. And he is writing on behalf of the Presbytery in Rome to the Presbytery in Corinth. But the problem is the Presbytery in Corinth doesn't exist anymore because the lay people overthrew it. And Clement says that that violates the rule of the Lord, that the congregation can't overthrow the presbytery. Only a larger group of presbyters can discipline a presbytery. And so on that hand, but on the other hand, he doesn't mention bishops. Focus is on, apparently there weren't bishops in Corinth because his whole focus was on the presbyters being overthrown and mistreated.
3: Yeah. And I was not citing him for bishops. I actually was citing him because I read him from you. What I'm citing, people would look at First Clement, Didache, Jerome, but for that, it is the appointing of leaders, often in pairs of the bishop, overseer, and deacons. And you use them to show early church valued public order and recognized offices, but not necessarily a single bishop. I'm not arguing for a single bishop over presbyters in every place. I'm just saying that you see this, you see some fluidity of how this is playing out in the first centuries, the whole point there. The
2: plausibility.
3: But Walter has a bigger problem.
0: Yeah, I was going to say that. I do have much to say, but we're not talking about me. We're talking about Justin. So just let it be noted. Let the record show.
3: Let me end with this on the Anglican tradition. This is I want everyone to see how clear Jesus Christ and the gospel are to what we're called. And this is what happens. This is what our prayer book says about lay people. All baptized people are called to make Christ known as Savior and Lord. I love that because it's the Christians. Deacons, this is what it says about deacons in our prayer book on page 543. You are to make Christ and his redemptive love known by word and example to those among whom you live, work, and worship. So make Christ and his redemptive love known. And then priests, it says, you are to preach, to declare God's forgiveness to penitent sinners, to pronounce God's blessing, and to share in the administration of holy baptism and the mysteries of Christ's body and blood. And then bishops, proclaiming Christ's resurrection and interpreting the gospel and testifying to Christ's sovereignty as Lord of Lords and King of Kings. And so what's fun is that in all of those four places, you have Jesus Christ's gospel are at the core of what that calling is. And so the gospel centrality is what's just beautiful about these is it's not so much the office. It is what lane are you in? And we see these as lanes going in the same gospel Jesus direction. But let's stop there. It's time to turn to Bob. We want to make sure we leave room for his tradition, which is the foundation of all of ours. Right, Bob?
1: Well, yes, it's the New Testament view. So, of course it is. Yeah.
3: I was going more historic.
2: I thought you guys said it was adiaphora. Oh,
1: it is. In fact, actually, what Justin said I thought was quite helpful. We would view ecclesiology as adiaphora, though not all adiaphora are equal.
2: That word?
1: Yeah, yes, adiaphora.
3: That's a helpful word.
1: Things neither commanded nor forbidden in Scripture. And so we don't believe there's a commanded church structure within the pages of the New Testament, though there are ways to do it better. And so this has been a big issue throughout the history of the church. So the Reformation happens, and the bishops are refusing to ordain pastors in Lutheran regions. And so the Lutherans are trying to figure out, well, what do we do? Where do we get our pastors? And Melanchthon dives in, and he does a great job. If you want to... I'm terrible on ecclesiology. So two resources, and then I'll do my best. First, The Power and Primacy of the Pope in our Book of Concord by Philip Melanchthon. Just tremendous read. Melanchthon at his most polemical, which isn't saying much, but still pretty good. The other one is a book called The Church by Kurt Marquardt. The Church by Kurt Marquardt. Excellent, excellent read on this. And if you can find the article, another one, The Office of Holy Ministry by Norman Nagel. Nonetheless, they realize, where do we get our pastors? Well, it's from the congregation. The congregation has the right to call its own pastor. Why? Because the role of the pastor is to exercise the office of the keys. And we're going to talk about that in a later episode. But that is to forgive
3: sins.
1: Can
3: I just jump in there real quick? This is interesting because in our tradition, the local church calls their pastor. I can veto it as a bishop. A bishop can veto it, but they call their pastor, and there's a partnership that takes place there. So I didn't know that that's the same way it happens in the Lutheran church, too. So the Lutheran church calls the pastor.
1: It's interesting, Justin, because so here's how we'll say it. We'll say, all right, the job of Christ gives the keys to the church. The church calls their pastor, but it shouldn't be just a congregation by itself. The whole church needs to be in on this. One of the things our confessions say is that a pastor is made a pastor. No one is allowed to preach or teach, I should say, without being rightly called or without an orderly calling or something like this. And so here's the track. We say it's typically this. Examination, however that's going to work itself out. Right now in our church body, that's through the seminary. Congregation raises them up, send them to seminary. They approve, then they receive a call to a congregation, and then the other pastors come along to validate this or certify this with ordination and the laying on of hands. Now, the laying on of hands is not sacramental. It's not even necessarily required, but we do believe that you should have the other pastors there to sort of give approval.
3: Yeah.
1: And to say, like, we're in this together. So they have the clergy support, they have the congregation together. And I'll tell you what, if you've never been to an ordination service, it is about one of the most, I got to think of it this way. For the congregation, it has to be one of the most beautiful experiences you'll have in your church. And for the local pastors who are there, it's the most terrifying experience because they keep hearing the things they were supposed to be doing all along. And it's and that what they're accountable to God for. It's fantastic. But so the church exists for the sake of proclaiming the gospel of Jesus Christ. And pastors are called to be in the office of the ministry for the sake of the priesthood of all believers. So we have the priesthood of believers who make the church. From within that priesthood, certain men are called, qualified men are called to be pastors in those churches. That's basically our ecclesiology. It all has to do with preaching the gospel. It all has to do with making sure we have somebody in the situation to preach. Now, how do you order that on a national level? How do those congregations get along with each other? This is sporadic throughout the history of Lutheranism. You used to have state churches. Well, this came back to bite us in Germany. And this is how the Missouri Synod gets started when you had the Prussian Union and they were trying to impose Calvinism onto the Lutheran churches. And I'm sure that's about the worst thing you can possibly imagine. So our guys left and they fled to America, but they came to America under a guy named Martin Stephan. And Martin Stephan was one of these guys who said, without a bishop, you have no church. The church is based on the bishop, not the office of the ministry, which is the preaching of the word, but the bishop himself. And then that bishop himself, Martin Stephan, he liked the confirmation girls too much. So what happens is they decide we have to excommunicate him. And they do by putting him in a boat on the Mississippi River and pushing him to the other side of the Mississippi River, which is then you see him like you're excommunicated and you're waving across the river. But they all start to realize, good heavens, what do? We don't, do we even have a church anymore? Because we don't have a bishop. And so here's where C.F.W. Walther starts to get to work, and he dives into confessions and he dives into Luther, and he says, no, it's the congregation's right to make their own pastors, to call their own pastors. And so he swings from the state church to bishop-heavy episcopal kind of structure all the way almost to congregationalism, though he would say he's not a congregationalist. I think properly looking at our theology, it's best to say you have congregations with the right to call their pastors, and they are a part of a body of believers that have other pastors to help participate in the calling of pastors. And we work together as a unity, as a unit. This is called a synod for us. We walk together. We don't have bishops in the Lutheran Church Missouri Synod. I think that's probably too much of an American influence. We have presidents and vice presidents. We have a national church body that has I forget how many districts, but a lot of regional districts. Within those districts, you have different circuits of gatherings of pastors, and all the pastors get together to talk shop and complain about the synod. And then we vote. We have conventions, national conventions every 3 years. We never vote on doctrine. Doctrine is not something you can vote on. We like to say it this way. In the Lutheran Church, Christ is the head of the church. And so everything is decided by him. So that if you have a single congregation that does want to overthrow a presbytery, they can. They have the right because they have the word of God as much as the presbytery has the word of God. You can have a single guy stand up before the king and the prince and the bishops and the popes and say, here I stand, I can do no other, because it's the word of God that has the authority in the church. That's a very nice doctrinal stance to take. How it works out practically is easier said than done. But nonetheless, that's kind of the way we view it. I hope that was quick enough and muddy enough to get me out of this. Go ahead.
2: Can you, Bob, give just a very quick rundown on local church offices?
1: Yeah. So we have, the way we do it in our church body is you have pastors and you have, so the clergy and the laity. If we have deacons in our church, it's not something we see as biblically mandated, or elders in the church are usually lay leaders who have positions of spiritual authority, but we would not say they are ordained. Only the pastor has that sort of authority to preach the gospel and administer the sacraments. Everyone else is working to serve the office of the ministry in what we call auxiliary offices. We do have people that we will bring onto staff, like we will have a director of Christian education or a director of Christian outreach. You may have some pastors who are called to specific locations. You may have some pastors who have associate pastors. But basically for us, you have the pastors and you have the laity, and those are the two things necessary for the local church.
3: What about membership? I keep on asking that one.
1: You become a member of the church by having faith in Jesus. So we would say, like, when we baptize our babies, we do regenerate them. And so they are members of the church by virtue of their baptism. But what happens is if you're baptized and then you're raised in the faith and then you go to your confirmation, and at your confirmation, you say, I believe that what happened to me in baptism is true, and what this church confesses is true. And so I'm making my public confirmation that I am a member of this church. So we have baptized membership and confirmed membership. If somebody wants to join the church, there's education that goes into it. There's sort of catechesis that we take them through. And then they stand up by confession and say, I'm a member of this church. Does that answer your question?
3: That's similar to us. Is a membership is you're same baptizing, you show up.
1: Yeah, that's really it for us as well. Yeah.
0: So, Bob, just on the baptized and confirmed members, is there a distinction in how they relate to the rest of the body or are involved in the life of the body?
1: Yeah, this is where it gets interesting, Walter. We were having this discussion recently at our congregation, not in any major way, just me and my assistant pastor, associate pastor. Baptized members are part of the body, and they're served as part of the body, and they are members of the congregation who are loved by the rest of the congregation. Confirmed members start to get a little bit more involved in the life of the church with volunteering and stuff like that once you hit into high school. Usually confirmation is around eighth grade. But we don't allow people to vote in the church until they're 18. And I think theologically there might be some issue with that. I think in terms of wisdom, I don't know how much I want a 14-year-old saying about what's going on at my church. At the same time, theologically, he's a member of the body of Christ, and so maybe he should have a say. That's an interesting thing to think about. But we would say that baptized membership does not equal communicant membership. So just because you're baptized doesn't mean you can start participating in the Lord's Supper. There's instruction that's necessary that goes into that. Sometimes that's associated with confirmation. Sometimes we do that a little bit earlier.
3: This has been fun talking about this with you guys. And we've talked about us on other episodes here and there and sometimes off recording. So it's fun to actually be able to have this conversation as an episode. And in this episode, the goal for this was to be more about clarity more than combat, how different traditions understand the church's structure, authority, and accountability. And because the Bible teaches that we confess one holy Catholic and apostolic church. And as long ago, we started talking about where does this oneness actually live? And we all agree, not first in the shared institutional blueprint, but in the gospel. Jesus Christ, crucified and risen for sinners, preached as promised, received by faith, and publicly delivered through the means Christ instituted. That's why the how matters. Polity isn't just paperwork. It's a set of theological convictions about how the risen Christ cares for his flock. The church's vocation is to deliver Christ and his benefits through the public ministry of word and sacrament, preaching the gospel, teaching the faith, baptizing, and feeding the flock at the table. And that means church structure has a downstream effect, such as how ministers are called and examined and how doctrine is clarified. And even where we disagree, the shared concern underneath all of our conversation is recognizable. Christ's voice not being replaced by ours, and Christ's gospel not being treated as a negotiable. The real test for every church structure is whether it serves Christ's appointed ministry, the faithful preaching of the gospel, and the right administration of sacraments, so the church remains centered on what Christ gives.
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Guitarists Peter and Zoltan Katona performed Mañana en Triana by Joaquín Rodrigo. Next, Luigi Boccherini's Trio in D, Opus 2, No. 4.

You heard the Vivaldi Project in Luigi Boccherini's Trio in D, Opus 2, No. 4. We continue with a rondo from Brahms' Serenade No. 1 in D, followed by Grieg's Ganger, Opus 54, No. 2.

0: Pianist Andrei Gavrilov performed Edvard Grieg's Ganger Opus 54, No. 2. Before that, we heard the Capella Augustina under Andreas Spening in the Rondo from Brahms Serenade No. 1 in D.
1: This is Max MacLean. After the flood, what promise did God make? Listen to the Bible from Genesis chapters 8 and 9. Never again will I curse the ground because of man, even though every inclination of his heart is evil from childhood, and never again will I destroy all living creatures as I have done. As long as the earth endures, seed time and harvest, cold and heat, summer and winter, day and night will never cease. I have set my rainbow in the clouds, and it will be the sign of the covenant between me and the earth. Whenever the rainbow appears in the clouds, I will see it and remember the everlasting covenant between God and all living creatures of every kind on the earth. From Genesis 8 and 9. Listen to the Bible. It's great for the soul.
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Grace and peace to you in the name of Jesus Christ. This is a Bach Cantata of the Week, a survey of Johann Sebastian Bach's peerless body of sacred cantatas. At the Church of St. Thomas in Leipzig, as was standard throughout Protestant Germany, the cantata took its place in the liturgy of the main worship service every Sunday. It was a servant of the Word, granting artistic insight and emotive power to the week's lectionary readings from Scripture, which were the soul of the service. Our presentation of the Bach cantatas will follow the progress of the lectionary approximately, not strictly. Nonetheless, I hope you can join us regularly each week to fully appreciate the riches of the music and the even richer Scripture which it adorns. Thanks for joining me, Tiffany, on DCFE's Bach Cantata of the Week.

The sixth Sunday after Easter, that is, the first Sunday following the Ascension, brings us to the Cantata 44, a response to the circumstances described in the Gospel of John after the Ascension. Jesus, as usual, minces no words and tells his disciples exactly what to expect. John 15:26 to chapter 16, verse 4. But when the Helper comes, whom I will send to you from the Father, the Spirit of truth who proceeds from the Father, he will bear witness about me. And you also will bear witness, because you have been with me from the beginning. I have said all these things to you to keep you from falling away. They will put you out of the synagogues. Indeed, the hour is coming when whoever kills you will think he is offering a service to God. And they will do these things because they have not known the Father, nor me. But I have said these things to you, that when their hour comes, you may remember that I told them to you. I did not say these things to you from the beginning, because I was with you. Great persecution is coming for those who cling to right teaching. But greater still, as always, is God's comfort. And we will hear those aspects set against each other in the Cantata 44. Bach begins with a high drama of John 16, verse 2. Sie werden euch in die Bahn tun. They will put you out of the synagogues, or put you under banishment. Indeed, the hour is coming when whoever kills you will think he is offering services to God. This is set as an ominous tenor-based duet that leads directly into a thorny chromatic chorus. The third movement, alto aria, is understandably a doleful piece featuring a lamenting oboe part. Christians must be true disciples of Christ on earth. They wait for him at all times until they happily undergo martyrdom, exile, and bitter pain. We approach the crux of the cantata in the fourth movement, a bare tenor chorale underpinned by a jagged, unpredictable bass line. Brilliant setting for the text, the narrow path is full of trouble that I shall follow to heaven. But, and this is a turning point, we hear in the following bass recitative, the Antichrist, the great monster, seeks with sword and fire to persecute the members of Christ, since their teachings are against him. He makes it appear that his deeds must be pleasing to God. However, Christians must resemble palm fronds, which, when laden, only climb higher. The sixth movement is a small gem, full of vivid word painting and comfort. The soprano sings, God watches over his church. For even though the storms rage, and up, up, up the music goes on blustering eddies, yet after the winds of trouble, the sun of joy soon smiled. A stanza from a Fleming chorale seals a cantata. Therefore take hold of yourself, my soul, and trust only in him who has created you. This performance to be led by Sigiswald Kirken.

0: Indeed, there will be affliction for the Christian who clings to God's truth and his commandments. But take hold of yourself, my soul. Trust only him who has created you. And listen to the final lines. Let it go how it goes. Your Father in the heights knows the wisdom of all matters. And there, friends, is the source of our peace, however tumultuous the times. Bach's Cantata 44 is Sie werden euch in die Bahn tun. They will put you under banishment. Our performance featured soprano Siri Thornhill, alto Petra Neskayeva, tenor Christoph Gentz, bass Jan van der Kraben, and La Petite Band under Sigiswald Kirken. We'll hear more of Bach's music after the break. I'm Tiffany, and this is DZFE's Bach Cantata of the Week.
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We turn next to one of Bach's most personal early works, the Capriccio in B-flat major, written around 1704 when Bach was barely 20. His older brother, Johann Jakob, was leaving to join the Swedish army, and the piece is a report of his departure, the friends who try to talk him out of going, the lament of the farewell, and finally, the clatter of the departing coach. Pianist Josef Banowetz performs Bach's BWV 992, Capriccio in B-flat major, on the departure of a beloved brother.

Bach's Capriccio in B-flat major on the departure of a beloved brother, BWV 992. We heard pianist Joseph Bonavetz. From Bach's Kirchen era comes a double violin concerto in D minor. The solo parts are a masterly demonstration of counterpoint, and the slow middle movement in particular has moved listeners for three centuries. Violinists Pinchas Zuckerman and Jim Midori perform with Zuckerman also conducting the St. Paul Chamber Orchestra.

Violinists Pincus Zuckerman and Jimmy Dorey, together with the St. Paul Chamber Orchestra under Zuckerman, bringing us the Concerto in D Minor for two violins of Johann Sebastian Bach. And that is our program Bach Cantata of the Week.

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Have a blessed week. 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

0: The Manila Symphony Orchestra continues its centennial season with Concert 2 from Mozart to Mahler, led by Venezuelan conductor Joshua Dos Santos. Mozart's Symphonia Concertina in E-flat for violin and viola features violinist Emmanuel Jan Villarin and violist Christian Rona. Gustav Mahler's Symphony No. 1 brings together the Manila Symphony Orchestra and members of the University of Santo Tomas Symphony Orchestra as the UST Conservatory of Music marks its 80th anniversary. From Mozart to Mahler, May 30, Saturday, 7:30 p.m. at the Proscenium Theatre in Makati. 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

Welcome to Harmonia. I'm Angela Mariani. This hour, we're continuing our series on music in and about the Americas during the first centuries of colonization, with a focus on the Northeast and Mid-Atlantic coasts of what is now the United States. We'll hear psalms carried by religious refugees, earthy polyphony by New England singing school masters, and favorites of the myriad European visitors and settlers who, along with the Algonquin and Iroquoian peoples they occupied, shaped the region's soundscape between the 16th and 18th centuries. On our featured recording, the ensemble La Compagna del Madrigale takes us back across the pond for Jacques de Vert's ninth book of madrigals.

The contemporary metropolis extending along the United States' northeast and mid-Atlantic coasts is the site of a variety of expeditionary and colonial projects undertaken by a variety of political and cultural groups over the course of several centuries. Though the pilgrim story of England's Plymouth colony continues to hold top billing in the popular imagination, visits to what is now the northeastern United States happened nearly 100 years before the Mayflower's landing. In 1524, a voyage captained by Florentine explorer Giovanni da Verrazzano sailed up the coast between what is now Cape Fear, North Carolina, past the Gulf of St. Lawrence to Newfoundland. We'll set off with a tune popular in Verrazzano's hometown around the time of his departure.

Ne più bella di queste, neither more beautiful than these, a carnival song in praise of the city of Florence by Heinrich Isaac, performed by La Mora with Corina Marti and Micho Gonco. Perhaps Verrazzano and company entertained themselves with similar tunes during their carnival-tide voyage. The earliest settlement attempts after Verrazzano's trip were Spanish endeavors along the mid-Atlantic coast. In August 1526, explorer Lucas Vázquez de Ayllón founded the colony of San Miguel de Hualdape in the region of what is now South Carolina, named for the Huale people who inhabited the region. Its approximately 600 settlers included families with children, Dominican friars, and enslaved Africans. The colony dissolved after about 3 months due to disease, conflict with indigenous residents, and the first documented slave rebellion in North America. In 1570, Spanish Jesuits founded the mission of St. Mary at Ajacan, near the mouth of the Chesapeake Bay. The following year, all but one of the missionary group were killed in retaliation for their earlier kidnapping of a Kiskiak child.

music from an era of attempted Spanish settlements along the mid-Atlantic coast. We heard an circa 1500 with the anonymous Gallarda, Mi Raccomando. The first permanent European settlements in the region were established in the early 17th century. In 1607, 2 decades after Sir Walter Raleigh's failed venture at Roanoke, Jamestown, Virginia became England's first North American stronghold. We'll continue with a taste of what Raleigh would have encountered in his days as Queen Elizabeth's favorite.

Nigel Rogers sang John Dowland's Far From Triumphing Court with Anthony Bales and Jordi Savall, followed by Sir Walter Raleigh's Galliard by Francis Cutting, played by lutenist Domenico Cerasani. The first Church of England in the American colonies was established in Jamestown in 1608. In these next psalm settings by Dowland and Ravenscroft, we'll hear passages reminiscent of the congregational psalm singing that would have been heard in Anglican parishes during the early 17th century.

William Lyons led the period wind ensemble, The City Music, on John Dowland's setting of Psalm 100, All People That on Earth Do Dwell, followed by Thomas Ravencroft's setting of Psalm 117, O Praise the Lord, All Ye Nations. The famous Pilgrim arrival of 1620 brought English influence further north with the settlement of what is now Plymouth, Massachusetts. The Plymouth colonists sang from a psalter by fellow Protestant separatist Henry Ainsworth rather than the Sternhold and Hopkins whole book of Psalms used in the Church of England. Many of Ainsworth's adaptations were later published in the Bay Psalm Book, which in 1640 became the first book printed in the Massachusetts Bay Colony.

The Greg Smith Singers with Psalm 84 from Henry Ainsworth's Book of Psalms, Englished both in prose and meter. Congregational music familiar to the Pilgrims of Plymouth Colony. Dutch trading operations based in what is now New York Harbor led to the establishment of the colony of New Netherlands in 1624. Unlike the English at Plymouth, most Dutch settlers were not religious refugees, and at the time of its incorporation in 1653, the city of New Amsterdam reflected the religious and cultural diversity of the Dutch Republic.

0: Sonambula performs Sinfonia for Five, No. 4 by Leonora Duarte, Portuguese-Jewish composer and viol player active in 17th century Antwerp. After that, we heard Camerata Tragictina with Gerardus Meese's setting of Psalm 35, one of the Dutch-language metrical psalms, or Suterliedekens, that would have been sung by members of the Dutch Reformed Church founded in New Netherland in 1628. You're listening to Harmonia. I'm Angela Mariani.
1: Does God exist? Is there evidence for the existence of God? A presentation of God Questions Ministries. Does God exist? I find it interesting that so much attention is given to this debate. The latest surveys tell us that over 90% of people in the world today believe in the existence of God or some higher power. Yet somehow the responsibility is placed on those who believe God does exist to somehow prove that he really does. To me, I think it should be the other way around. However, the existence of God cannot be proved or disproved. The Bible even says that we must accept by faith the fact that God exists. And without faith, it is impossible to please God, because anyone who comes to him must believe that he exists, and that he rewards those who earnestly seek him. Hebrews 11, verse 6. If God so desired, he could simply appear and prove to the whole world that he exists. But if he did that, there would be no need for faith. Then Jesus told him, "Because you have seen me, you have believed. Blessed are those who have not seen and yet have believed." John 20, verse 29. That does not mean, however, that there is not evidence of God's existence. The heavens declare the glory of God. The skies proclaim the work of his hands. Day after day they pour forth speech. Night after night they display knowledge. There is no speech or language where their voice is not heard. Their voice goes out into all the earth, their words to the ends of the world. Psalm 19, verses 1 through 4. Looking at the stars, understanding the vastness of the universe, observing the wonders of nature, seeing the beauty of a sunset, all these things point to a Creator God. If these were not enough, there is also evidence of God in our own hearts. Ecclesiastes 3, verse 11 tells us, "He has also set eternity in the hearts of men." There is something deep down in our beings that recognizes that there is something beyond this life, something beyond this world. We can deny this knowledge intellectually, but God's presence in us and through us is still there. Despite all of this, the Bible warns us that some will still deny God's existence. The fool says in his heart, "There is no God." Psalm 14, verse 1. Since over 98% of people throughout history, in all cultures, in all civilizations, on all continents, believe in the existence of some kind of God, there must be something, or someone, causing this belief. In addition to the biblical arguments for God's existence, there are logical arguments. First, there is the ontological argument. The most popular form of the ontological argument basically uses the concept of God to prove God's existence. It begins with the definition of God as that than which no greater can be conceived. It is then argued that to exist is greater than not to exist, and therefore the greatest conceivable being must exist. If God did not exist, then God would not be the greatest conceivable being, but that would contradict God's very definition. A second is the teleological argument. The teleological argument is that since the universe displays such an amazing design, there must have been a divine designer. For example, if Earth were even a few hundred miles closer or further away from the sun, it would not be capable of supporting much of the life it currently does. If the elements of our atmosphere were even a few percentage points different, every living thing on Earth would die. The odds of a single protein molecule forming by chance is 1 in 10 to the 243rd power. That is a 10 followed by 243 zeros. A single cell is comprised of millions of protein molecules. A third logical argument for God's existence is called the cosmological argument. Every effect must have a cause. This universe and everything in it is an effect. There must be something that caused everything to come into existence. Ultimately, there must be something uncaused in order to cause everything else to come into existence. That uncaused something is God. A fourth argument is known as the moral argument. Every culture throughout history has had some form of law. Everyone has a sense of right and wrong. murder, lying, stealing, and immorality are almost universally rejected. Where did this sense of right and wrong come from, if not from a holy God? Despite all of this, the Bible tells us that people will reject the clear and undeniable knowledge of God and instead believe a lie. Romans 1 verse 25 says, "They exchanged the truth of God for a lie and worshiped and served the created things rather than the Creator, who is forever praised. Amen." The Bible also proclaims that people are without excuse for not believing in God. For since the creation of the world, God's invisible qualities, His eternal power and divine nature, have been clearly seen, being understood from what has been made, so that men are without excuse. Romans 1 verse 20. People claim to not believe in God because it is not scientific, or because there is no proof. The true reason is that once people admit that there is a God, they must also realize that they are responsible to God and in need of forgiveness from God. Romans 3:23 and Romans 6:23. If God exists, then we are accountable for our actions to Him. If God does not exist, then we can do whatever we want without having to worry about God judging us. I believe that is why evolution is so strongly clung to by many in our society, to give people an alternative to believing in a Creator God. God exists, and ultimately everyone knows that He exists. The very fact that some attempt so aggressively to disprove His existence is, in fact, an argument for His existence. Allow me one last argument for God's existence. How do I know God exists? I know God exists because I speak to Him every day. I do not audibly hear Him speaking back to me, but I sense His presence. I feel His leading. I know His love. I desire His grace. Things have occurred in my life that have no other possible explanation other than God. God has so miraculously saved me and changed my life that I cannot help but to acknowledge and praise His existence. None of these arguments in and of themselves can persuade anyone who refuses to acknowledge what is so plainly clear. In the end, God's existence must be accepted by faith. Hebrews 11 verse 6. Faith in God is not a blind leap into the dark. It is a safe step into a well-lit room where 90% of people are already standing. This has been a presentation of God Questions Ministries, www.godquestions.org.
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0: Welcome back. We'll resume our exploration of the colonial Northeast and Mid-Atlantic coasts in New England, where ballad singing was a popular pastime among the Puritans who originally settled the Massachusetts Bay Colony. While English ballads were often imported to the New World, the one we'll hear next relates an incident that took place near Springfield, Massachusetts, the place of my birth, in the mid-1700s.

The traditional New England ballad on Springfield Mountain tells the tragic story of a young boy's death after being bitten by a rattlesnake while mowing a field, performed by Sally Terry and the Jack Halloran Quartet. A number of characteristically American music traditions enter the historical record beginning in the 18th century. In New England, clergy founded singing schools in response to efforts to improve congregational singing. These schools were, in fact, temporary workshops led by itinerant professional musicians who traveled from town to town, giving residents a crash course in reading music and singing simple polyphony. Singing schools eventually expanded into the Ohio Valley and southeastern United States, where much of the original repertory survived through the tradition of shape note singing. Up next, tunes by some of the most famous singing schoolmasters of the later 18th century.

The Rose Ensemble with Sherburn by Daniel Reed. Reed was the son of farmers who attended one of Billings' singing schools in Providence, Rhode Island in 1774. Before that, His Majesty's Clerk sang William Billings' Jordan. Members of the Moravian Church, a central European religious community descended from the Hussites, began emigrating to eastern North America during the mid-18th century as a means of avoiding persecution by the Catholic Church. In addition to the psalm-based congregational singing of other Protestant sects in the colonies, the Moravians cultivated elaborate concerted music for church use, particularly in the communities of Bethlehem, Pennsylvania, and Salem, North Carolina.

Music from the Moravian Community in America, an anthem by Bethlehem, Pennsylvania-based composer Jeremiah Denka, Meine Seele erhebet den Herrn, My Soul Magnifies the Lord, followed by the anonymous hymn Jesus Makes My Heart Rejoice, performed by the traditional Moravian trombone choir, often used for outdoor services. Martin Perlman led Boston Baroque. You're listening to Harmonia. I'm Angela Mariani. La Compagnia del Madrigale released their album devoted to Jacques de Vert's ninth book of madrigals in April of 2026. Vert published the collection in 1588 following a variety of personal tribulations, including extended illness, the death of his employer, Duke Guglielmo Gonzaga, the imprisonment of his wife, and the banishment of his lover, the poet Tarquinia Mozza. As we'll hear in the following piece from Petrarch's Canzoniere, Vert's sensitive and timeless poetic realizations reflect his personal emotional turmoil.

Jacques de Vert's six-voice setting of Petrarch's Quel rossignol che si suave piagne, that nightingale who weeps so sweetly, performed by La Compagnia del Madrigale on their 2026 glossa release, Jacques de Vert, Nono Libro de Madrigale. We'll close with a lighter madrigal in honor of Margherita Gonzaga, Duchess of Ferrara.

A ninfe adorne e belle. She has adorned the lovely nymphs, a madrigal by Jacques de Vert on a text by Torquato Tasso. Sung by La Compagnia del Madrigale on this hour's featured release, Jacques de Vert, Nono Libro de Madrigali. Harmonia is part of the educational mission of Indiana University and is a co-production of WFIU Public Radio and Early Music America, a national organization that advocates and supports the historical performance of music of the past. 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And follow us on Facebook by searching for Harmonia Early Music. The writer for this edition of Harmonia is Chelsea Belt. Thanks to our studio engineer Brock Hammond and our production team, Luann Johnson, Christopher Burris, and John Bailey. I'm Angela Mariani, inviting you to join us again for the

0: Day after day in the news, we hear about crises taking place in our world. Natural disasters, terrorist activity, devastation, death. It reminds me of Psalm 46, which refers to waters that roar and foam. It talks about nations that rage and kingdoms that totter. Do those things sound familiar? The first two words of this psalm give us perspective. God is. That's the starting place. It tells us that He is our very present help in trouble. This psalm doesn't say there won't be any trouble, but it does promise help. The psalmist goes on to say, "Therefore, we will not fear." He's not saying we won't be tempted to fear, but we don't have to let fear control our lives. What crisis is on your mind? It could be halfway around the world or in your own home. Remember, God is your refuge. You don't have to be afraid. With Seeking Him, I'm Nancy DeMoss Wagamuth.
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Clark Rundell conducted the Royal Northern College of Music Wind Orchestra in Dmitri Shostakovich's March of the Soviet Militia, Opus 139. We come to our gallery highlight in Beethoven's First Symphony. Written at a crossroads at the turn of the 19th century, when Beethoven was just shy of 30, the symphony looks back and into the future. It is clearly indebted to the symphonic tradition of Mozart and Haydn, but employs dramatic phrases and harmonic shifts, which take it into new stylistic territory. Roger Norrington leads the London Classical Players in Beethoven's Symphony No. 1 in C major.

0: Roger Norrington conducted the London Classical Players in Beethoven's Symphony No. 1 in C Major, Opus 21. 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We'll be back after this break.
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3: Hello, Sir Lucho. 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
3: Well, over the years, I've seen a significant shift in the way our listeners consume media and how they engage with content. 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So may mga ginawa po tayong adjustments in our content so that it becomes more relevant to our listeners. It becomes more relevant to their daily life, hindi out of touch. We are also doing efforts to strengthen our online and social media platforms, our online presence, and we're continuing to do efforts to strengthen our digital platforms, and especially with upcoming Up 987 mobile app. And we're really thankful to the leadership of FEBC for helping us push this initiative. And we just want to make it clear also, Sir Lucho, no, na even if there are changes with these platforms, our mission stays the same. It remains the same. And that is to communicate the love and saving power of Jesus Christ.
2: 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So what has been the very important distinctive of Up 987 that our listeners cling to?
3: 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During the pandemic, of course, social distancing and medyo hindi po natin nami-meet yung listeners in a face-to-face basis. So after that pandemic, there's this desire that grew within us to reconnect with them. And here at Up 987, we recognize that we're not just here to just broadcast content. We know that behind the messages that go to our social media inbox, behind the song requests that we receive or prayer requests that we get, there's a real person behind it. There's a real person struggling. And so we want to connect with them. We wanted to build a community with them and minister to them in a more effective way. Kasi iba po talaga pag face-to-face, and that's why we had this listeners cafe so that we can know more about our listeners and exchange stories. And because of this, because of our regular listeners cafe events, it really has shaped the way we connect with our listeners and the way we produce content, because it has made us more grounded and it led us to be more compassionate and more intentional in producing content. We don't want them to feel like we're merely a radio station, but we want them to feel na we're their companion 24/7, because we also broadcast 24/7. Our music, the music we air, it's not just the end in itself. It's a means to point them to the real life changer, who is Jesus Christ. Alam naman po natin na ang mga kanta, songs have the power to move emotions. It has the power to shape perspectives. But we also know that real and lasting transformation only comes when a person has a relationship with Jesus Christ. And so, kung si Jesus ang sentro, music then becomes a tool that God can use to change lives. And that's our prayer, that whenever people listen to Up987, every song that they get to hear will really point them to the real life changer.
2: Yeah, and I think the greatest connection that music can make to the heart of a person is authenticity. You know, when we listen to music, you listen to the lyrics of the music. In Up987, the tagline is life-changing. Do you have a story of a listener whose life was impacted in a meaningful way through the music that we broadcast?
3: Yes, and the person I have in mind is Kuya Rio Encabo. I had an encounter with him late last year. He's a pastor's kid, but he went through a season of brokenness and drug addiction during the pandemic. And he's a taxi driver. So while he's driving his taxi, he listens to Up987 apparently. And there's this one time na tumutugtog yung Akala Ko'y Wala Nang Pag-asa by Papuri Music, our very own Papuri Music.

0: when he heard that song, he was deeply moved by it. He was deeply touched by it at a time when he felt so hopeless. And what makes this story extra special to me is my husband, my son, and I were actually his passengers when we discovered his story. I was on my way to the station, and when he realized that, he proudly shared na he made the decision to really genuinely follow Christ because of that song that he heard through Up 987. So it's really a powerful reminder that God can use something as simple as a song on the radio to bring real transformation.
1: In different seasons of life, we know that there's a lot of stress that people go through in life. You know, different seasons, peaks and valleys. And music is like a mirror to life. Sabi nga, no, salamin ng buhay. And in particular, Up 987 reaches a very young audience, no, and listeners. And they turn to music to really deal with whatever they're going through in life. So why do you think Christian music has such a strong influence on their emotional and spiritual well-being?
0: Ang kabataang Pinoy, they're really carrying a lot. Dami pong pressure from school, from work. A lot are anxious about their future. They also carry emotional stress. I think the reason why Christian music has a strong influence to them is because it does not merely acknowledge what they feel, but it also gives them direction and hope. So, hindi lang for entertainment or for feel-good music, but it redirects them to the real source of hope and peace, who is Jesus Christ, and letting them know that they're not alone, letting them know that even if they're in a season of brokenness, Jesus can make them whole. Even if they find themselves in a dark place, Jesus brings light. So, yung lyrics ng songs, it encourages listeners to pray, it encourages listeners to release forgiveness, it encourages listeners to meditate on scripture. So, in a way, it allows them to reset emotionally and spiritually.
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0: 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We are adding personal touch, like we respond to listener messages, and we want to engage with our listeners, and we want them to know that we are here, that we can walk alongside them kahit anong stage pa po ng buhay nila. And aside from that, since we're from Cebu, of course, we offer local flavor. We have songs in Bisaya from local artists. So these songs become more relatable and more understandable to the people we serve.
1: Just recently, I know that Up 987 celebrated its 50th year. Back in 2025. What does this milestone mean to you personally? And what do you hope listeners continue to take away from the station's ministry?
0: Well, 50 years really is a testament of God's faithfulness. One of the things that I want the listeners to take away from this milestone is the certainty of God. We had to cancel our anniversary events last year because of the calamities that happened. We were so excited about the anniversary events that we planned, but God allowed for these calamities to happen, and so we had to change plans. But amidst the changes in events, we know that God remains certain. So just like in life, uncertainties come, challenges come, but as long as the Lord wills for Up 987 to exist, we trust that His work will be certain, that His work will endure amidst the changing media landscape, amidst the changing listener landscape. And so be reminded that God is constant, that He is always present, that He will never leave you nor forsake you. And here at Up 987, we are a testament to that. We witnessed how God has been sustaining the ministry, how God has been guiding the staff, how God has built a community through the listeners that we have and the supporters and partners who share the same mission as us.
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We opened with the Budapest Strings and their arrangement of the Holling from lyric pieces by Edvard Grieg. Next, Johann Christian Bach's Sinfonia in B-flat, Opus 6, No. 4.

David Zinman conducted the Netherlands Chamber Orchestra in Johann Christian Bach's Sinfonia in B-flat, Opus 6, No. 4. Here now is the Allegretto Scherzando movement of Dvorak's Piano Trio in B-flat, Opus 21.

0: You heard the Allegretto Scherzando movement of Dvorak's Piano Trio in B-flat Opus 21, presented by the Beaux-Arts Trio.
1: This is Max MacLean. What is the work that God absolutely requires of us? The answer may surprise you. Listen to the Bible from John chapter 6. After the people saw the miraculous sign that Jesus did, they began to say, "Surely this is the prophet who is to come into the world." Jesus, knowing that they intended to come and make him king by force, withdrew again to a mountain by himself. When evening came, his disciples went down to the lake, where they got into a boat and set off across the lake for Capernaum. But now it was dark, and Jesus had not yet joined them. A strong wind was blowing, and the waters grew rough. When they had rowed 3 or 3.5 miles, they saw Jesus approaching the boat, walking on the water, and they were terrified. But he said to them, "It is I, don't be afraid." Then they were willing to take him into the boat, and immediately the boat reached the shore where they were heading. The next day the crowd that had stayed on the opposite shore of the lake realized that only one boat had been there, and that Jesus had not entered it with his disciples, but that they had gone away alone. Then some boats from Tiberias landed near the place where the people had eaten the bread after the Lord had given thanks. Once the crowd realized that neither Jesus nor his disciples were there, they got into the boats and went to Capernaum in search of Jesus. When they found him on the other side of the lake, they asked him, "Rabbi, when did you get here?" Jesus answered, "I tell you the truth. You are looking for me, not because you saw miraculous signs, but because you ate the loaves and had your fill. Do not work for food that spoils, but for food that endures to eternal life, which the Son of Man will give you. On him God the Father has placed his seal of approval." Then they asked him, "What must we do to do the works God requires?" Jesus answered, "The work of God is this, to believe in the one he sent." From John 6. Listen to the Bible. It's great for the soul.
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1: The Gospel of Matthew records a mountaintop speech by Jesus on how Christians ought to live. 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
2: A familiar English proverb states that to err is human. This is the first half of it. And what it is meant to say is that human beings are imperfect creatures who are prone to error in various ways. It is a plea for understanding and patience from our fellow imperfect humans. After all, no one is perfect. No one, that is, except God. And this is what the second half of the proverb seems to imply. While to err is human, to forgive is divine. Here is an acknowledgement that for one to be patient and forgiving is to be like God. It is to imitate God, who alone is perfect. This week, on the King's speech, we hear Jesus addressing his disciples with a similar charge. You, therefore, must be perfect, as your heavenly Father is perfect. Here, Jesus makes explicit what was only implicit in the second half of the earlier proverb. God, our heavenly Father, is perfect. To be a child of this Heavenly Father who is perfect, Jesus teaches, is to also be perfect. A family resemblance must be present in the Heavenly Father's children. With the way that Jesus puts it, perfection is a command to be fulfilled. But no fallen human being is perfect. Not even Christians. So what is Jesus trying to say here? I suggest that he is implying at least three truths here. Number one, we were made for perfection. The Bible teaches that God made human beings as good creatures who were to image his goodness and his greatness through personal, perpetual, and perfect obedience. God's purpose for us has always been that we would be perfect as he is perfect. Number two, after Adam sinned and caused humanity's fall, God's standard of perfection for humans remained. God could not relax his standard of perfection and still be God. This is why sinners are enemies of God apart from Jesus' redemption. Outside of Christ, sinners must face God's condemnation for sin. Number three, because the perfection we need is not something that we can find in ourselves, we need a perfection that is outside of us to save us. Jesus implies all of these in his command that we be perfect. But he also implies a fourth truth. He implies this not by words, but by his very person. Jesus speaks as the perfect one, as the one whose perfect life, death, and resurrection renders to God a personal, perfect, and perpetual obedience sufficient to save all that he intends to save. When Jesus says, "You therefore must be perfect," he is not saying that we must do our very best and hope our sincerity will count for some merit. No, when he says that we must be perfect, he is saying what is true about how God made us originally. We must indeed be perfect. We were made to be perfect. But because of sin, we cannot and are not perfect. Therefore, we need to be united to a perfection that lies outside of us to bring us to God as our perfect Heavenly Father. This perfection is Jesus, and this union with Him is possible through faith alone. If we recognize that indeed to err is human, to forgive divine, and if we plead His mercy to forgive us and redeem us from our sins, He will do so. He who is perfect has come precisely for us imperfect sinners. And if we trust and rest upon Him alone by faith, then what He commands here becomes realized in us through our union with Him. In Jesus, believers are indeed perfect as their Heavenly Father is perfect.
1: This lesson was brought to you by Pilgrim Community Church. For more information, please visit us online at www.pilgrimcommunity.ph.

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3: Welcome back to Gallery. While the 20th century Hungarian composer Miklós Rózsa is globally famous for his epic film scores, such as Ben-Hur and Spellbound, he maintained a strict double life as a composer, labeling his absolute concert music with opus numbers to distinguish it from his commercial work. Drawing from his concert music, we turn to the 1972 Tripartita Opus 33, which highlights his deep Hungarian roots and neoclassical precision, to perform the BBC Philharmonic under Ramon Gamba.

0: Ramon Gamba conducted the BBC Philharmonic in Miklós Rózsa's Tripartita Opus 33.
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2: Hello, I'm Naomi Lewin. Welcome to Classics for Kids. William Shakespeare lived from 1564 to 1616, long before Felix Mendelssohn and his sister Fanny were born, which was in the early 19th century. By that time, Shakespeare's work had been translated into all kinds of languages, including German, which is what the Mendelssohns spoke. As kids, Felix and Fanny loved to perform A Midsummer Night's Dream, with the two of them portraying all the characters. As a teenager, Felix Mendelssohn wrote an overture to the play. In A Midsummer Night's Dream, there are two kinds of characters. Real people, known as mortals, including four young lovers, a duke and his bride, and a group of not-too-bright townspeople who are rehearsing a play for the duke's wedding. Then there are the fairies, a king and queen, plus all their servants. At the beginning of Mendelssohn's overture, he sets a magic mood, after which you can hear the fairies scurrying around. Some royal music announces Oberon and Titania, the king and queen of the fairies.

The story of A Midsummer Night's Dream involves an argument between the fairy king and queen and the mischief that follows. To get back at the queen, the king asks his servant Puck to use some magic to make her fall in love with the next creature she sees. That turns out to be some creature. It's Bottom the Weaver, one of the silly townspeople. But to amuse himself, Puck has stuck a donkey's head onto Bottom. You can hear the donkey's hee-haw, hee-haw in Mendelssohn's music.

17 years after Mendelssohn composed his overture to A Midsummer Night's Dream for his own amusement, the King of Prussia asked him to write more music for the play.

That scherzo was meant to go between Acts 1 and 2. Scherzo is Italian for joke, and the scherzo is mostly about Puck, who loves to play jokes. Shakespeare also wrote some song lyrics for A Midsummer Night's Dream, and Mendelssohn set those lyrics to music. This is the lullaby with which the female fairies sing their queen to sleep. Between Acts 2 and 3, Mendelssohn put a piece he called Intermezzo, which is Italian for something that goes in between.

A nocturnal animal is one that comes out at night. And in music, a nocturne can also have something to do with night. The characters in A Midsummer Night's Dream all spend a night in the forest.

After Mendelssohn's Nocturne, all the characters wake up to find that their lives are back in order again. And remember that I said that there was a wedding in this play? Well, you can't have a wedding without a wedding march. I think you'll recognize the one that Mendelssohn composed for A Midsummer Night's Dream.

Mendelssohn was not the only person to write music based on plays by Shakespeare. A lot of composers did. I'm Naomi Lewin. I write Classics for Kids and produce it with Tim Lanter at WGUC Cincinnati. 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

0: Is it ever appropriate to discuss politics from the pulpit? That's just one of the questions we'll be answering on today's edition of Core Christianity. 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First up today, let's go to Julia calling in from South Dakota. Julia, what's your question for Adriel?
1: Hi, Pastor Adriel. I'm wondering how I can forgive someone who has sinned against me. I feel like I have verbally forgiven this person, but I still hold some bitterness in my heart, which I know is wrong, and I'm just wondering how I can kind of get over that and kind of get through it.
2: Julia, thank you for that question. And the reality is truly forgiving someone. There's a process. We can say, I forgive you, which looks like I'm no longer going to hold this over your head. I'm no longer going to try and retaliate for what you've done. It's, you know, putting down the weapons. But when we do that, there's still that sense of pain that we feel. We're absorbing some of that in forgiveness, and that's what you're experiencing. And this is one of the reasons why so many people, they just sort of bury those feelings, or try to at least, or they don't forgive. There was a poll that was done not too long ago. I think it was the Barna Group that did the research, and they said there's 1 in 4 Christians who say there's just someone out there that I will not forgive. I'm unwilling to forgive. I want to commend you just as a sister in Christ for pursuing forgiveness and reconciliation, because it really is the heart of what we're called to, especially as those who have been forgiven. And so I think that healing comes through prayer and being honest about those feelings, confessing them to the Lord. When you sense that anger, the hatred, the bitterness begin to rise up because of what this person's done, bring that to the Lord in prayer and say, God, help me. Help me to see clearly the forgiveness and the mercy that you've shown to me, your goodness towards me, even though I didn't deserve it. And help me, having received that goodness, to extend that goodness to others, especially those who have sinned against me. I think about what the Apostle Paul said in Colossians chapter 3, put on then as God's chosen ones, holy and beloved. In other words, that's who you are. Julie, you're God's chosen one, holy, beloved by the Lord. Put on then compassionate hearts, kindness, humility, meekness, and patience, bearing with one another. And if one has a complaint against another, forgiving each other as the Lord has forgiven you, so you also must forgive. And so when you feel that bitterness creeping in, my encouragement to you would be to take that to the Lord in prayer and to fix your eyes on the great mercy that God has shown to you in Christ. And as you meditate upon that, man, may the Lord melt away those feelings of bitterness and anger. And of course, not all anger is bad. It's what we do with the anger. When we've been sinned against, or when someone has done something evil, there can be feelings of righteous indignation. But it's what we do with that anger. And so you're saying, I'm choosing to forgive. I'm choosing not to hold this against this person. Lord, help me to do that in a way that honors you, that doesn't minimize the offense, but doesn't seek to retaliate because of it. And may God be with you as you pursue that, Julia. Thanks for calling. Mm.
0: Julia, thanks for listening to Core Christianity. Adriel, just a follow-up for you. You've talked before about the different levels or aspects of forgiveness. You've got, you know, forgiving that person and then being reconciled and then being restored. Mm-hmm. And there's a difference, isn't there?
2: Yeah, I think this is really important. As Christians, we're always called to forgive. Jesus makes this clear in the Sermon on the Mount, right? Forgive as we've been forgiven. And it is really at the heart of what God calls us to, because it's such a picture of the gospel. You think about the parable of the unforgiving servant, right? God takes us very seriously. And within the body of Christ, when someone has sinned against you, we're called to pursue reconciliation. There needs to be humble confession, repentance. Jesus, again, highlights how important this is in the Sermon on the Mount. He says, look, if you're offering your gift at the altar, and there you remember that your brother has something against you, rather than going through the motions of worship, stop what you're doing and go to that person and be reconciled. And so God wants us to pursue reconciliation with each other within the body of Christ. And then beyond that, restoration is you know, it's the restoration of the relationship. And each of those steps is really important. They're distinct and requires wisdom and the grace of the Holy Spirit to pursue those things. And as the body of Christ, we really need to pursue those things with one another, especially in those contexts where there's been sin and you've been sinned against. So. Mm.
0: Really good counsel. Thank you for that. This is Core Christianity with Pastor Adriel Sanchez. We also have a YouTube channel, and you can watch Adriel live on YouTube every day at 11:30 a.m. Pacific time. And you can also send your question to Adriel through our YouTube channel. Here's one that came in from one of our viewers named Justin. He said, I found out that the friend who led me to Christ is now gay and has left the faith. We have not spoken in years. I feel led to reach out to him. Any advice?
2: Hmm. Well, I think that you definitely should reach out to him. My advice would be, you know, obviously it sounds like there's been a huge shift in this individual's life, and I mean, just heartbreaking. Pray, one, that the Lord would grant you wisdom and that the Lord would give this person who led you to the Lord an open heart. A sense of conviction. You know, Jesus made it clear, the Apostle Paul made it clear, in the latter days, many would depart from the faith, giving heed to deceiving spirits and the doctrines of demons, is what Paul told Timothy. There's that temptation that's out there, and we've seen so many, even popular, well-known, you know, Christian teachers, musicians who have, you know, come out and said, you know what, we no longer believe what we once believed. And it is a tragedy. So what do you do in situations like that? Well, you pray, and you have a personal relationship with this person, or you did, and, you know, God used this individual in your life in a powerful way. I think you should just go to them and say, what happened? And maybe, you know, pray that the Lord gives you an opportunity to talk about the faith, to call this person back to Christ. I believe that the Lord could definitely use you in that. And so my encouragement would be, yes, have a conversation, make sure that you're praying, because ultimately it's the work of the Holy Spirit to soften someone's heart, and rely upon the grace of God and upon the Word of God as you talk about this. By the way, this issue in particular, we're talking about sexuality, we're talking about where the culture has gone as far as that's concerned. This is going to be one of the areas where the church and we as Christians individually face major temptation, temptation to sexual sin, but also temptation to just sort of embrace what the world believes about these things. Well, it's okay. You know, we just want to be open and affirming. And there are churches that have gone that direction. Bill, I know you and I have talked about that before, but that's one of the temptations that the church really faces. And so learning what it looks like for us as the body of Christ to love those who we disagree with while also not compromising is so important right now. You can love this person who now has, you know, adopted this new lifestyle. You can love them without affirming the decision that they've made to say, oh, I'm going to live in an openly gay lifestyle now. And so loving them does look like pursuing them and calling them back to Jesus in this case. And may the Lord give you grace as you seek to do that.
0: Hmm. Thanks, Justin. Appreciate you listening to Core Christianity. If you have a question about the Bible or the Christian life, or maybe something going on in your personal life, some kind of struggle you're having or some type of persecution you run up against at work or at school, hey, we'd love to hear from you right now. Let's go to Jim calling in from Memphis. Jim, what's your question for Adriel?
3: My question is, did Mary have more children after she had Jesus? Now, in the Bible, it says that James was Jesus's brother, but if I recall, or maybe I've read it somewhere or whatever, that during that time frame in the world, people called each other brother where they were actually not related, but that was a very important terminology to call each other brother. But I'm still confused as to whether or not Mary had other children after Jesus.
2: Mm-hmm. Hey, Jim, thank you for that question. I mean, this is one of the conversations that often comes up in the context of discussions with Roman Catholics and the idea of the perpetual virginity of Mary. Did she just remain a virgin her whole life? A couple of passages to consider. One, Matthew chapter 1, verse 25, it says, Joseph knew her not until she had given birth to a son, and he called his name Jesus. In other words, seems to indicate that they did have, I mean, that, you know, Joseph and Mary did have, you know, a relationship, intimacy after the birth of Christ. And so that's one text that oftentimes comes up. Also, Matthew chapter 13, verses 53 and following, where Jesus is preaching in his hometown. When he had finished these parables, he went away from there, and coming to his hometown, he taught them in the synagogue, so that they were astonished and said, "Where did this man get this wisdom and these mighty works? Is not this the carpenter's son? Is not his mother called Mary? And are not his brothers James and Joseph and Simon and Judas? And are not all his sisters with us? Where then did this man get all these things?" And so, I mean, there are a couple of ways of reading that. I mean, one of the arguments is, well, that could just mean sort of extended family, cousins, or it could mean his brothers and sisters, his siblings. And so that's how I take it. And I think that those are the two texts you want to consider, Scott, as you think about this question. But it does oftentimes come up primarily in the context of discussions about Mary and whether or not she remained a virgin her entire life. And so that's why sometimes this is a bit of a controversial question. God bless.
0: This is Core Christianity with Pastor Adriel Sanchez. If you are looking for a good Bible study for your personal use, or maybe for a small group or Sunday school class, we have a whole bunch of great ones. You can find them at our website, which is corechristianity.com. And Adriel, this is a great way for people to grow in their faith.
2: Yeah, this is one of the ways that we want to continue to encourage you. I mean, outside of just this broadcast, as we're opening up the scriptures together and thinking about difficult pastoral issues, thinking about difficult passages in the Bible, we know that many of you want to go deeper. And so we've provided a number of resources here at Core Christianity, including various Bible studies through books of the Old Testament, books of the New Testament, even some Bible studies that are a little bit more theological, you know, Core Christianity 101. I hope that if you're looking for something as a church to use, or maybe with a group of friends from your church to use for Bible study, that you'll consider these studies. They're available for donation of $15 or more. You can get a PDF download, or you can get the hard copy. And I know that many people have been blessed by them. Many people in my own church have used them as well, and I hope that you will too.
0: Love to have you get one of these for your personal use, or again, for a small group or Sunday school class. Just some excellent, excellent Bible studies. Some great way to dig in to the Bible in the next couple of months. So check that out at corechristianity.com/studies. Well, we do receive voicemails here at the Core. Here's a voicemail from Janice in Sacramento, California.
4: How often should we be talking about politics on the pulpit? I know that Scripture tells us to respect all authority and to pray for our government. But how often should our pastors be talking about those issues? Thank you for taking my call, and have a nice day, and God bless.
2: God bless you too. Yeah, not a controversial, Bill, when you were reading the hook question, I was thinking, I just love that we tackle these questions, you know? And I know that there's this one in particular, has been more of a controversial one in recent days. I think the concern is, well, is the church going to address these issues, these major issues that are happening all around us, whatever those things might be? We might be talking about abortion. We might be talking about the conversations, revolving around sexuality and gender, marriage between a man and a woman. And these are all important things. I mean, the Bible does speak to these things. I get nervous when pastors have these political hobby horses where that becomes the focus of the ministry. You asked, you know, how often should a pastor talk about politics from the pulpit? Well, from the pulpit, the pastor's job is to say, "Thus saith the Lord," and to preach God's word. As ministers of the gospel, we're ambassadors, not of an earthly nation, but of a heavenly one, God's kingdom. And so that has to be the focus of our ministry. Now, that doesn't mean that we don't speak to the stuff that's happening all around us, that we don't apply God's word to the issues of the day. We ought to. But as we're preaching through the scripture, line upon line, verse by verse. I think about what the Apostle Paul said in 2 Corinthians chapter 5, beginning in verse 16. I think this is just helpful. He's talking about the apostolic ministry here, but I think this is helpful for all ministers of the gospel to consider in terms of what God calls them to. He says, "From now on, therefore, we regard no one according to the flesh, even though we once regarded Christ according to the flesh. We regard him thus no longer. Therefore, if anyone is in Christ, he is a new creation. The old is passed away. Behold, the new has come. All this is from God, who through Christ reconciled us to himself and gave us the ministry of reconciliation. That is, in Christ, God was reconciling the world to himself, not counting their trespasses against them, and entrusting to us the message of reconciliation." If you're a pastor, that's what you've been entrusted with, the message of reconciliation. "Therefore, we are ambassadors." There's a political term right there, right? We're representatives. We're ambassadors for Christ, God making his appeal through us. "We implore you on behalf of Christ, be reconciled to God." So you gotta, as a minister of the gospel, you have a very specific message you've been entrusted.

0: That's not the message that you've been entrusted with as God's ambassador, as Christ's ambassador. And again, that does not mean that we need to shy away from addressing the issues of the day, that we need to call out things like abortion or the sexual sin that's around us. But we do so as those who are faithfully applying God's word, because that's what God calls us to do. Appreciate the question.
1: Great counsel. Thanks for that, Adriel. You're listening to Core Christianity with Pastor Adriel Sanchez. Let's go to Susan calling in from Texas. Susan, what's your question for Adriel?
2: Hi, Adriel. Thanks for taking my call. Yeah, my question was about the passage in Luke 9 where Jesus is talking to somebody who's asking if he can go bury his father before he goes and follows him. And Jesus responds by saying, let the dead bury their own dead. And so, I don't know, that's just a pretty hard passage to wrap my head around. It seems a little bit harsh, and I can't imagine like being in that situation where somebody that I care about in my family has passed away and that being kind of not, I don't know, not tenderly cared for.
0: Mm-hmm. Yeah. How do you reconcile this with Jesus who wept at Lazarus's tomb? Because we know that our Lord is gracious and merciful, full of compassion, that he is the one who welcomes little children to himself. And yet when you have these calls, especially these calls to discipleship in the Gospels, the words that Jesus uses are very strong. Deny yourself, take up your cross, and follow me. Whoever doesn't hate, right, sister, mother, father, so forth, right, that person isn't worthy of being my disciple. So we have to understand these texts in context. And one thing that I'll say is when we do that, we recognize that, no, Jesus is not calling us to abandon or hate our families in the sense that maybe sometimes people read that. He's talking about the priority of following after Christ and how his kingdom has to be number one in our lives. And what we find is when that's the case, we actually are better parents and brothers and fathers and sisters and so forth. But the text you're referring to, Luke chapter 9, beginning in verse 57, as they were going along the road, someone said to him, I will follow you wherever you go. And Jesus said to him, foxes have holes and birds of the air have nests, but the Son of Man has nowhere to lay his head. In other words, are you sure you want to follow me? It's easy to say that these days, but you have to count the cost. To another, he said, follow me. But he said, Lord, let me first go and bury my father. And Jesus said to him, leave the dead to go and bury their own dead. But as for you, go and proclaim the kingdom of God. Yet another said, I will follow you, Lord, but let me first say farewell to those at my home. And Jesus said to him, no one, and this is the key here, verse 62, no one who puts his hand to the plow and looks back is fit for the kingdom of God. And so I think that's the issue that Jesus is addressing here. It's this sort of double-mindedness, this half-hearted devotion to Christ, where we say, okay, I want to follow you, but I'm going to hold on to these things over here. And how often in the Gospels does Jesus say, well, you can't serve two masters, Sermon on the Mount, you can't serve God and money. You can't worship God and your job or your kids. Now, that doesn't mean that we don't love and prioritize our families. We do. And that's what God calls us to. And yet we have to have our priorities in order, all of them, including what's first. And first is God and his kingdom. Jesus says in Matthew chapter 6, seek first the kingdom of God and his righteousness, and all these things will be added unto you. And so at the heart of this call to discipleship, call to follow Jesus, along with the other ones that we see in the Gospels, is that strong sense of you need to recognize what you're getting into. You're taking up your cross and coming after me. And boy, we need to hear that again today, I think, as American Christians in particular, but everywhere really. That following Jesus isn't like following someone on Facebook or Instagram, you know, just sort of like, oh, I guess I'm signing up for this. No, we count the cost. We say, Lord, I want to come after you. I want to follow you. And indeed, Christ calls us to that.
1: Well said. You're listening to Core Christianity with Pastor Adriel Sanchez. Let's go to Scott in Tennessee. Scott, what's your question for Adriel?

0: Hi, yes, my question has to do with persons that, Christians that are passed away and are in heaven. Do they know what goes on at earth? I'll give you a specific example. So the person before they passed away leaves instructions to people saying, I'd like you to do this. I also don't want you to do this. Would this person in heaven know what's happening at earth?
1: That's a great question. You know, to a certain extent, we're speculating. The one text that I might go to that would indicate that those who have died, who are now in the presence of the Lord, the saints who have been perfected in holiness, and they're in heaven worshiping God, have some understanding of what's taking place here on earth is a passage in Revelation chapter 6, verse 9. When he opened the fifth seal, I saw under the altar the souls of those who had been slain for the word of God and for the witness they had borne. And they cried out with a loud voice, O sovereign Lord, holy and true, how long before you will judge and avenge our blood on those who dwell on the earth? Then they were each given a white robe and told to rest a little while longer until the number of their fellow servants and their brothers should be complete, who were to be killed as they themselves had been. But even that text is not super clear. You have these people who have died. They've been martyred. And they're asking God to bring about judgment, to vindicate them because of what had taken place. And so they're praying for that. Did they know what was happening? You know, did they get to see their brothers there on earth? Well, we're not sure. What we can say is this, is those who have gone before us in the presence of the Lord are in perfect joy and perfect holiness around the throne of God, worshiping him in perfect peace. God bless.
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Welcome to Reminiscences, Weekend Nostalgia on the Master's Touch, featuring music from stage and screen, jazz standards, and light classics. This is Mario, ready to reminisce with you. Duke Ellington's Cottontail introduces a new melody over the existing chord changes of George Gershwin's I Got Rhythm. Ellington later added lyrics to this work, originally a jazz instrumental that showcased the talent of tenor saxophonist Ben Webster. We'll hear Ella Fitzgerald's version, regarded as one of the greatest scat performances ever recorded.

Ms. Ella Fitzgerald with "I Love Each Move You Make," credited to Ethelbert Gumbel and Charles Webb, but actually written by Chick Webb and Henry Gumbel. The 1938 recording by Chick Webb and his orchestra featured the vocals of a then 21-year-old Ella Fitzgerald, still in the early stages of her career with Webb's band before she became a solo star. Fitzgerald was a shy 18-year-old when she won an amateur contest and was hired by Chick Webb, who led one of Harlem's most popular swing bands at that time. "Daydreaming" was one of the last collaborations between composer Jerome Kern and lyricist Gus Kahn, published shortly before Kahn passed away in 1941. It was first recorded by Harry James and his orchestra, then subsequently recorded by Bing Crosby, Glenn Miller, and Gene Krupa. This dance band swing version from Glenn Miller and his orchestra was popular with ballroom dancing audiences.

first introduced in the film Blues in the Night, that was This Time the Dream's on Me, composed by Harold Arlen with lyrics by Johnny Mercer. We heard the version recorded by Glenn Miller and his orchestra, with Ray Eberly and the Modernaires providing vocals. This version, with Miller's arrangement, ably showed the orchestra's ability to bring film music into their swing-era dance band lineup. Jazz meets opera as the swing-era jazz arrangements continue with Auntie Sarpila's Song of the Flower You Gave Me, a reinterpretation of Georges Bizet's flower song from the opera Carmen. Sarpila on clarinet leads his opera big band.

Clarinetist Antis Sarpila leads his opera big band with Song of the Flower You Gave Me. Sarpila's arrangement of the flower song from Georges Bizet's opera Carmen. The opera big band, composed of musicians from the Finnish National Opera Orchestra, was formed for the 2001 album Swingin' the Opera, a landmark project combining opera themes with swing-era jazz. We return to film music with Cole Porter's In the Still of the Night, written for the MGM film Rosalie. The film's title refers to Princess Rosalie, who falls in love with a football player during her time at university. Here is Joe Stafford.

0: Walking My Baby Back Home, music by Fred Allert and lyrics by Roy Turk, performed by Joe Stafford, also known as America's most versatile singer, for her ease across folk, pop, and jazz. She was also known as G.I. Joe. During World War II, she appeared on radio programs produced for U.S. troops overseas and recorded songs distributed to soldiers. After the break, we'll hear highlights from a musical about a young man who meets his eccentric aunt. This is Mario for Reminiscences on the Master's Touch, 98.7 DZFE.
1: Do you know someone who hides behind their faith to judge others? I'm Bonnie Sala with Reset. Maybe you know someone like John. John uses his faith to justify his judgmental attitude toward others. When he calls out the flaws of others, he believes his behavior is godly, even though his coworkers and family see him as unsafe and condescending. In reality, John is using his spiritual life as a shield to avoid the growth God desires in him. When another relationship falls apart, John misapplies Bible verses. Of course that person hates me. All those who desire to be godly suffer persecution. True surrender to God's conviction transforms us. It starts with humility and leads to a life increasingly marked by what the Bible calls the fruits of the Spirit. When God's Spirit controls us, the fruit or results we see Him working in our lives are demonstrations of love, kindness, and gentleness. God once spoke through one of His prophets, Samuel, saying, "Obedience is better than sacrifice." God values our hearts surrendered to Him in authentic obedience far more than our outward appearances of spirituality. Sometimes, even good things can become barriers to the deeper work God wants to do in our lives. When we use religious activity to escape pain, avoid hard conversations, or sidestep God's conviction, we risk missing the transformation He desires for us. Are you avoiding something hard that God's asking you to do? Maybe it's seeking therapy to heal old wounds, practicing patience in traffic, or owning up to mistakes in a relationship. God wants more than a spiritual you. He wants transformation and wholeness for you today. I'm Bonnie Sala. 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
0: Broadway's composer-lyricist Jerry Herman is recognized for his contribution in shaping American musical theater. Herman was born to middle-class Jewish parents. His father was a gym teacher, and his mother was a singer, pianist, and teacher. Herman learned to play piano at an early age and frequently watched Broadway musicals. His parents were also summer camp counselors, and this was where Herman became involved in theatrical productions. His first Broadway hit was the 1961 musical Milk and Honey, but it was his second musical, Hello, Dolly, that was considered a Broadway phenomenon. We'll be listening to highlights from Herman's third Broadway musical, Mame. Herman's 1966 Broadway musical was based on the novel Auntie Mame by Patrick Dennis and its subsequent stage adaptation. The orphaned Patrick comes to live with his free-spirited Aunt Mame Dennis, who introduces him to a bohemian world of parties, art, and unconventional living. Mame falls in love with and marries the Southern gentleman, Bogart Jackson Pickett Burnside. Sadly, he dies in a tragic riding accident, but Mame continues to live a life of resilience and guides Patrick as he grows up. We're taking our excerpts from the original Broadway cast recording featuring Angela Lansbury as Mame, Jerry Lanning as Patrick, Jane Connell as Agnes Gooch, with a chorus and orchestra conducted by Donald Pippin.
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0: 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Exactly how old are you, Vera? The truth.
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0: We heard highlights from Jerry Herman's 1966 Broadway musical, MAME, a successful run of around 1,500 performances. The musical earned a number of Tony Award nominations, including Best Musical and Best Composer and Lyricist. The original Broadway cast recording features Angela Lansbury as Mame, Jerry Lanning as Patrick, Jane Connell as Agnes Gooch, with a chorus and orchestra conducted by Donald Pippin. We pause for another break. 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
1: Throughout Scripture, God's economy looks a whole lot different than the world's. This is Today in the Word, Moody Bible Institute's daily devotional, and I'm John Gager with today's reading. In Numbers 18, after confirming Aaron's priesthood through the miraculous budding staff, God established the terms of priestly service and then addressed the issue of compensation. The arrangement God outlines may seem radical by human standards. The priests and Levites would receive no land inheritance in the promised land. His declaration was both sobering and stunning. Today in the Word, we read in Numbers 18, verse 20, "You will have no inheritance in their land, nor will you have any share among them. I am your share and your inheritance among the Israelites." While every other tribe would receive geographical territories to develop, farm, and pass down to their children, the priestly tribe would live entirely different lives. Instead of land ownership, the priests and Levites would receive all the tithes in Israel as their inheritance, in return for the work they do while serving at the tent of meeting. They would be supported by the offerings and tithes of the people they served. This wasn't a punishment. It was a privilege that came with profound responsibility. The priests were entrusted with the care of the sanctuary and the altar. Their compensation matched their calling. Instead of earthly real estate, they received the Lord Himself as their inheritance. This arrangement required extraordinary faith. While other families acquired wealth through land ownership, the priests would trust God to provide to the faithfulness of the very people they served. Their security came not from what they owned, but from God. You know, ultimately that's true for you and me as well. Our security is not in what we own, but in God Himself.

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Richard Heyman and his symphony orchestra with Ascot Gavotte, one of the memorable ensemble numbers from the 1956 Broadway musical My Fair Lady, music by Frederick Lowe and lyrics by Alan J. Lerner. Based on George Bernard Shaw's play Pygmalion, the musical enjoyed a successful run of more than 2,000 performances and won the 1957 Tony Award for Best Musical. Composer Ronald Corp formed the New London Orchestra to perform light music, rarely heard orchestral works, and works by overlooked composers. The orchestra brings us Pod Catra, the 19th century classical work by W. Mayer Lutz. Lutz was recognized as a composer of operettas and dance music, blending theatrical flair with salon-style elegance.

Ronald Korff conducted the New London Orchestra with Dusk. Regarded as one of the finest orchestral miniatures from Cecil Armstrong Gibbs, who wrote more than 150 songs, choral works, and orchestral pieces capturing the English pastoral tradition. The Mexican waltz Over the Waves, composed by Joventino Rosas, was adapted by music arranger Irving Aronson and lyricist Paul Francis Webster into the song The Loveliest Night of the Year. It became popular when tenor Mario Lanza introduced the song in the 1951 film The Great Caruso.

tenor Mario Lanza with Because You're Mine, composed by Nicholas Brodsky with lyrics by Sammy Cahn from the 1952 film Because You're Mine. The song gained an Academy Award for Best Original Song and was a chart success and signature hit for tenor Mario Lanza. It also established Lanza's career as a crossover star, bringing opera to mainstream audiences. Before we continue, let's take a few minutes for our reflection.

Then their eyes were opened, and they recognized him, and he disappeared from their sight. Luke 24:31. I often wish I could see better. I wish I could see Jesus face to face. I wish I could see God's will for a decision I have to make. I wish I could see God's power so clearly that I have courage to do what is right even when the risks seem immense. The two followers of Jesus in our text for today received the gift of seeing how the Old Testament scriptures pointed to Jesus and his resurrection, and they even saw the resurrected Jesus himself. What an amazing day for them! Ironically, just as they began to see that the person breaking the bread before them was actually the Lord himself, Jesus disappeared. So they had to continue to believe and act faithfully even when they didn't see Jesus face to face. It's a joy to see those two disciples respond by making a faith-filled run back to Jerusalem to report to the other disciples what they had seen and heard. Truth be told, Jesus invites all of us who don't see him to live in his presence anyway, as if he is with us breaking the bread. He does promise, after all, that he is with his church always. And as we live in his presence, by the power of God's Spirit, we can testify to the reality of God's new creation in us, launched with Jesus' resurrection. Dave Dan Hahn for the Today Devotional Series.

0: we heard three gospel hymns, opening with "Oh, How I Love Jesus," lyrics by Frederick Whitfield set to a traditional tune, with violinist Ralph Carmichael, who also conducted the FEBC Orchestra. Next came "The 90 and 9" by Elizabeth Clefane in Ira Sankey's arrangement, again with Carmichael conducting. The set closed with "A Charge to Keep I Have," text by Charles Wesley set to a tune by Lowell Mason, performed by John Broger with the FEBC Orchestra under Ralph Carmichael. We still have more music ahead. 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
1: Welcome to Bible Q&A with John MacArthur. He's author of the MacArthur New Testament Commentary Series. Today's question comes from Acts chapter 18, verse 10, where the Lord tells the Apostle Paul to stay in Corinth because, quote, "I have many people in this city." Now, John, if Paul hadn't yet preached the gospel in Corinth, but God said he had people in the city, does that mean God had somehow saved people before they heard the salvation message?
2: No, God doesn't save anyone before they hear the gospel. Faith comes, Romans 10, by the hearing of the message of Christ. And they have to hear that message. That's why Romans 10 says they have to have a preacher. How will they hear without a preacher? How will they believe if they don't hear? No one will be saved without hearing the gospel, believing the gospel. That is why people who do believe say this: "How beautiful are the feet of those who preach the gospel." Apart from the gospel, there is no salvation. But what that verse does tell us is when God says, "I have many people in this city," that there are people there who will be saved because they have already been identified as God's people. And that takes us back to the great, glorious doctrine of sovereign election and predestination. Before the foundation of the world, God determined who he would save and actually wrote down their names in the book of life. God knows his people before his people know him.
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She was born Frances Ethel Gum and began her musical career with her sisters, performing as the Gum Sisters. She adopted the stage name Judy Garland and was a teenager when she signed on with Metro-Goldwyn-Mayer. Garland performs On the Sunny Side of the Street, composed by Jimmy McHugh with lyrics by Dorothy Fields.

The Boy Next Door, with music by Hugh Martin and lyrics by Ralph Blaine, sung by Judy Garland in the 1944 film Meet Me in St. Louis, and was one of her signature songs from the film. Three-time Academy Award winner Max Steiner is regarded as the father of film music, a nod to his contribution to the development of the Hollywood film score. Unfinished Sonata was one of the motifs from Steiner's earlier Hollywood scores for the 1932 film A Bill of Divorcement. Here is Max Steiner and his orchestra.

Max Steiner and his orchestra with Steiner's Josephine theme from the 1933 film Little Women. This work was Steiner's first major assignment after his breakthrough with music from the 1933 film King Kong. Tony Bennett's warm, expressive voice carried him through more than 7 decades of music, interpreting songs from the big band era as well as jazz and pop standards. Here he performs Stranger in Paradise, one of the best love songs from the Broadway musical Kismet, lyrics by Robert Wright and George Forrest, based on themes by Alexander Borodin.

Tony Bennett with Who Can I Turn To? A ballad composed by Anthony Newley with lyrics by Leslie Bricusse, written for the 1964 musical The Roar of the Grease Paint, The Smell of the Crowd. Lyricist Leslie Bricusse was also a composer, and we'll hear his work You and I from the 1969 musical film Goodbye, Mr. Chips. Here is pianist Raul Sunico.

pianist Raul Sunico with his version of Love Letters, composed by Victor Young, originally with lyrics by Edward Heyman. The work was written for the 1945 film Love Letters, a romantic drama about a World War II soldier who writes love letters on behalf of his fellow soldier and develops feelings for the letters' recipient, Victoria.

And that's all for this program. Thank you so much for joining me in our weekly reminiscences. Meet me again on DZFE's Nostalgia Show, playing stage and screen classics, songbook ditties, jazz standards, and light orchestral numbers. With Noel, our writer, this is Mario, wishing you Godspeed. Till next time.

0: This is Max McLean. After the flood, what promise did God make? Listen to the Bible from Genesis chapters 8 and 9. Never again will I curse the ground because of man, even though every inclination of his heart is evil from childhood, and never again will I destroy all living creatures as I have done. As long as the earth endures, seed time and harvest, cold and heat, summer and winter, day and night will never cease. I have set my rainbow in the clouds, and it will be the sign of the covenant between me and the earth. Whenever the rainbow appears in the clouds, I will see it and remember the everlasting covenant between God and all living creatures of every kind on the earth. From Genesis 8 and 9. Listen to the Bible. It's great for the soul.
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The 17th Century Palace Hall, the quaint drawing room in a 19th century home, the modern art gallery, and yes, even a quiet nook in a bustling shopping mall. In all these places, chamber music opens windows in time to connect worlds past, present, and future. I am your host.

David Jerome Johnson, and this is Chamber Music in Progress. Let's get started. As a classical musician, the term crossover has come to mean to me a collaboration with a jazz or pop rock musician made with the intent of appealing to a larger public audience. I have to admit, I find this a brilliant marketing strategy. The list of famous performers and composers contributing to this process of cross-fertilization in the music industry grows steadily, with a list too numerous to name here and now. For our program today on Chamber Music in Progress, I am featuring the music of two unusual composers, performers, who are involved in crossover from the very beginnings of the genre. They are Austrian-born pianist and composer Friedrich Gulda and American French horn player and composer David Amram. Let's begin in a rather unorthodox way by hearing pianist Friedrich Gulda as performer in four brief Chopin etudes from the 24 Prelude set, Opus 28. You will hear Prelude number 1 in C major, number 5 in D major, number 10 in C sharp minor, and number 11 in B major. Enjoy this brief 3-minute introduction to Friedrich Gulda.

the Austrian-born pianist Friedrich Guldo was heard in his initial arena of specialty, playing for you four Chopin etudes from the set of 24 preludes, Opus 28. Guldo was one of the most distinctive musical personalities of his era, certainly from the vantage point of the classical world. Having captured first prize in the Geneva competition in 1946, he launched his career with a debut at Carnegie Hall in 1950, immediately winning a reputation as a prime new interpreter of Beethoven, Mozart, and Chopin. He has committed to disc the complete cycle of Beethoven sonatas on the Amadeo label. In the 1950s, he nurtured his unquenchable thirst for the medium of jazz, writing songs and instrumental pieces and programming jazz and classical pieces together in his concerts. His journey as a crossover musician had begun. Friedrich was a fiercely anti-establishment figure, frequently wearing casual clothing in his classical and jazz concerts. This garnered for him the title of Enfant Terrible among young pianists. I have for you next one of Friedrich Guldo's crossover compositions, the invigorating and outrageous Concerto for Cello and Wind Ensemble, composed in 1980. This concerto was written for cellist Heinrich Schiff and was performed first with Guldo himself conducting. In recent years, it has been widely performed, finding a foothold in orchestra concerts, seeking to appeal to both classical and popular audiences. Friedrich Guldo's skillfully written cello concerto puts us through a musical time warp, taking us from the salon performance of a Mozart minuet to an outdoor stadium rock concert, and back again to Gustav Mahler's bucolic Austrian fields with cowbells and all. The solo cellist in this performance is literally a traveler across time and genre. It's just the sort of thing we really like to present here on Chamber Music in Progress. For our performance today, cellist Jean de Cruz is joined by the wind ensemble Barcelona under Salvatore Brotans. This is maverick pianist and composer Friedrich Guldo's five-movement Concerto for Cello and Wind Ensemble. This has something in it for everyone.

0: You have just heard the blistering final march of the outrageous five-movement Concerto for Cello and Wind Ensemble by our featured composer, pianist Friedrich Gulda. Cellist Jean de Cruz performed with the Wind Ensemble Barcelona under the baton of Salvatore Brotons. Gulda had a strong dislike of authority, especially during the time he spent at his alma mater, the Vienna Music Academy. The prestigious Beethoven ring, awarded to him in recognition of his exceptional piano performances, was refused in protest of the Vienna Academy's authoritarian practices. His refusal to follow clothing conventions and his deviation from scheduled concert programs earned him the nickname of Terrorist Pianist. In 1982, Gulda teamed up with jazz pianist Chick Corea to form his electric band. Gulda and Corea's music creations are defined by their communicative improvisations, mixing jazz and classical music. In the late 1990s, Gulda organized rave parties where he performed with the support of several DJs and go-go dancers. Gulda even faked his own death and followed it with a resurrection party at the Vienna Concert House in 1999. All this notwithstanding, Gulda is still widely regarded as one of the most outstanding piano players of the 20th century. His piano students have included the great Marta Argerich and the great conductor Claudio Abbado. Gulda expressed a wish to die on the birthday of the composer he adored most, Mozart. And in fact, he did so. On the 27th of January, 2000, Gulda died at the age of 69, following heart failure. Well, if you haven't guessed it already, it's break time here on Chamber Music in Progress after spending such an absorbing time in the world of crossover with pianist and composer Friedrich Gulda. The second half of our program belongs to a true iconoclast of culture, the American composer David Amram, whose 80-plus years of life have been a celebration of multiculturalism in music. Do join me back here in moments to meet this most fascinating individual of our time. This is your host, David Jerome Johnson, for Chamber Music in Progress on 98.7 FM DZFE. The Master's Touch.
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Welcome back to Chamber Music in Progress, where today we are focusing on two consummate composers who truly walked the talk in their long crossover music careers. Our first half was spent with maverick composer, pianist Friedrich Gulda. Waiting now in the wings is American composer David Amram, pioneer player of jazz French horn. He is also a virtuoso on piano, numerous flutes and whistles, percussion, and dozens of folkloric instruments. And like Friedrich Gulda, he was born in 1930. David Amram became widely known for a long-playing disc called No More Walls, in which he allowed his imagination to roam between classical, jazz, ethnic, and folk music, irrespective of divisions behind genres, and also to explore his interest in improvisation. I want to introduce you to a signature piece of David Amram's that displays a wide amalgamation of his musical ideas. This is the critically acclaimed Triple Concerto, written in 1977, which brings to exuberant life Amram's philosophy of music without walls. The Triple Concerto is a contemporary symphonic jazz adaptation of the Baroque Concerto Grosso, in which there are three solo groups. This, rather than the virtuoso concerto, highlighting the technical display of one instrument. David Amram's Triple Concerto, which uses woodwind quintet, brass quintet, jazz quintets, and a chamber orchestra, is a groundbreaking and breathtaking piece of music, which incorporates jazz, blues, Latin and Middle Eastern idioms into one cohesive whole. The work allows the classical woodwind and brass quintets to shine right alongside the jazz virtuosos. There is, besides, a percussion section employing bongos, tom-toms, scrapers, timbales, ratchets, marimba, and vibraphone. I have for you the original recording from 1977 that was made with David Zinman conducting the Rochester Symphony Orchestra. David Amram's own quintet, comprising the great Pepper Adams playing baritone saxophone, Jerry Dudgeon playing alto saxophone, Herb Buschler double bass, Al Harewood on drums, and Amram himself on piano, French horn, Pakistani flute, and dumbek. Here for you now is a performance of crossover music at its most vivid. Please enjoy David Amram's Triple Concerto for woodwind, brass, and jazz quintets, percussion, and chamber orchestra.

0: David Amram's tribute to the world culture of Music Without Walls was rendered for you in the original 1977 recording of the Triple Concerto, a work which features the classical woodwind and brass quintets, alongside the jazz virtuosos from David Amram's own quintet. David Amram himself played piano, French horn, Pakistani flute, and dumbek in this recording with the Rochester Symphony Orchestra, laden with a full complement of percussion instruments, conducted by David Zinman. David Amram has composed more than 100 orchestral and chamber music works, written many scores for Broadway theater and film, including the classic scores for the films Splendor in the Grass and the original Manchurian Candidate. He has written two operas and the score for the landmark 1959 documentary Pull My Daisy, narrated by novelist Jack Kerouac. The second pause of the evening is upon us, but stay tuned right here as there is more musical territory to cover in the world of composer David Amram. This is your host, David Jerome Johnson, for Chamber Music in Progress. See you back here shortly.
1: Open the Bible with Colin Smith.
2: Abraham believed the Lord, and God counted it to him as righteousness. This tells us how we can come into a right relationship with God. Abraham believed God. He was saved by faith. He was saved in the same way as we are. He saw the day of Jesus Christ from a distance, and he believed. Now, of course, he didn't know the name of Jesus or the details of the cross, but Abraham looked forward to the promised deliverer in faith in the same way as we look back to Jesus in faith. It's by believing in the Lord Jesus Christ that we are made right with God. If you will believe in the Lord Jesus Christ today, then like Abraham, God will count you righteous.
1: Are you open to discovering what the Bible says about God? Then come to OpenTheBible.org.
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Thanks for continuing with me here today on our journey through the world of chamber music. This week, we are highlighting two authentic pioneers in crossover music, American composer and ethnomusicologist David Amram and maverick pianist and rock enthusiast Friedrich Gulda. Coincidentally, both Friedrich Gulda and David Amram were born in the same year, 1930. We move on to more music of David Amram's. This time, we find ourselves at the total opposite end of the emotional spectrum with a performance of his duet cycle for French horn and cello, the Three Songs for Marlborough, which I will quickly add has nothing to do with smoking or cigarettes. The Three Songs for Marlborough were born almost spontaneously when Amram was playing piano in a quartet that included a cellist, a flutist, and the Cleveland Orchestra principal French horn player Myron Bloom. After the end of a brief group improvisation session, Amram remarked to Bloom how much their jam session had reminded him of the Brahms trio for horn, cello, and piano. Bloom concurred and immediately asked Amram to write a piece for horn and cello for him to play at an upcoming concert in Cleveland. Amram did so and named the piece Three Songs for Marlborough, out of the nostalgia for the place of their origin, the annual music festival in Marlborough, Vermont, the summer festival where Amram had been composer in residence in the 1970s. The composition largely explores the sound possibilities of the two instruments in combination, with the music retaining a harmonic and tonal center. The three songs are pleasingly melodic and are free from modernist sound effects. So, let's now indulge ourselves in the serenity of the Berkshire Mountains of Vermont as you hear David Amram's Three Songs for Marlborough, from a recording featuring the New York Philharmonic's principal horn, Philip Myers, and cellist, Maria Kitsopoulos.

The melodically transparent three songs for Marlborough for French horn and cello were composed by David Amram. New York Philharmonic's principal horn player Philip Myers was joined by his fellow colleague, cellist Maria Kitsopoulos. David Amram is the recipient of 6 honorary doctorates awarded for his pioneering use of world music in his classical compositions and performances and his collaborations with Jack Kerouac in presenting the first jazz poetry readings. One of Amram's most recent works, called Giants of the Night, is a flute concerto dedicated to the memory of Charlie Parker, Jack Kerouac, and Dizzy Gillespie, 3 American artists Amram knew well and worked with. It was commissioned and performed by flutist Sir James Galway. With the conclusion of David Amram's 3 songs for Marlborough, our journey today has come to an end. I hope that you have enjoyed making the acquaintance of our 2 seasoned icons from the realm of classical crossover music, Friedrich Gulda and David Amram. And so, we have reached the end of our journey through the world of chamber music for today. I hope that you've gained some valuable information about our featured composers that will enable you to know them better. Always being mindful that when listening to music that you enjoy, that it is the composer who is the most important ingredient in the recipe of music making. Before I go, I'd like to tell you where you can write to me, para sa enyongkamiento at tono. Please send them to the following address, cmip@dzfe.febc.ph, or share them in the comments section of the appropriate post over on DZFE's Facebook page at facebook.com/98.7DZFE. Here at Chamber Music in Progress, you get the highest quality of prime chamber music gems available in the vast storehouse of classical music. At Chamber Music in Progress, your weekly reservation never expires, so please make sure that you join me here again the same time next week for our continued escapades through the wonderful world of chamber music in the coming days. Do take very good care and know that the smile on your face is the most precious personal accessory. And remember, saan kaman pumaraon, laging dalhin ang musika sa inyong puso. Wherever you are, and wherever you choose to go, always carry music in your heart.

you can get the impression in some Christian circles that the gifts of the Holy Spirit are given only to some believers. But the whole sweep of Scripture points in the other direction. One of the great fulfilled promises of the Old Testament is that one day all of God's people would receive the Holy Spirit in all his fullness. It wasn't always like that. Before the time of Christ, the Holy Spirit regenerated God's people and even dwelt in and among them. However, the Spirit was not present in all his fullness in the believers who lived before Christ. When it came to spiritual gifts, only select people enjoyed the Spirit's empowerment for ministry, usually particular leaders, and usually for a limited period of time. But the prophecy came that at some point in the future, all Israel would share in the fullness of all that the Spirit has for God's people. And it shall come to pass afterward that I will pour out my Spirit on all flesh. Your sons and your daughters shall prophesy, your old men shall dream dreams, and your young men shall see visions. Even on the male and female servants, in those days I will pour out my Spirit. Joel chapter 2, verses 28 and 29. The references there to male and female, old and young, slave and free, not to mention the explicit all flesh, draw attention to the sweeping extent of this anointing. It would be quite unlike anything Israel had seen in its history. Well, with the birth of Christ, that prophecy begins to be fulfilled. John the Baptist heralds Christ's arrival by announcing that Jesus will baptize with the Holy Spirit and with fire, Luke 3:16. And then, sure enough, on the day of Pentecost, after Jesus' ascension, the Spirit is

0: Old Testament believers must have yearned for. If we're believers, we've each been given the Spirit, and with Him, particular spiritual gifts. These gifts have been given not so that we can make much of ourselves, but so that we would serve others with them. Paul describes Christians communally as being like a human body, which has many different gifts or abilities. We have eyes, feet, ears, hands, noses, and so on. Now, clearly, the foot doesn't get to walk off for some alone time, and it doesn't get to demand that every part of the body should be exactly like him and become like a foot. Each part of the body needs to be faithfully doing what it's been gifted to do in the service of the whole body so that the body of Christ can be what it's supposed to be. Paul said this, presumably, because then, as now, it can be tempting on the one hand to use our spiritual gifts as an opportunity to draw attention to ourselves, and on the other hand, to take our spiritual gifts and withdraw from other believers, thus depriving them of what is, by rights, theirs. Well, what are these spiritual gifts exactly? Paul speaks in Romans chapter 12 of the gifts of prophecy, serving, teaching, exhorting, giving, leading, and doing acts of mercy. Now, clearly, we should all be doing acts of mercy. We should all be serving and so on. But some of us are particularly gifted by the Spirit in those areas. We should recognize those gifts if they've been given to us and be sure to use them. If you gave me $100 and told me to pass it on to someone else, I think you'd be less than impressed if I didn't bother giving it to them, or worse, spent it on myself. Paul speaks of spiritual gifts again in 1 Corinthians chapter 12, and again stresses that they've been given for the good of the whole body, not just for ourselves. To each is given the manifestation of the Spirit for the common good. For to one is given through the Spirit the utterance of wisdom, and to another the utterance of knowledge according to the same Spirit, to another faith by the same Spirit, to another gifts of healing by the one Spirit, to another the working of miracles, to another prophecy, to another the ability to distinguish between spirits, to another various kinds of tongues, to another the interpretation of tongues. So those are the gifts of the Holy Spirit. You've been listening to Simply Put with me, Barry Cooper. If you like this podcast from Ligonier Ministries, here's another one I think you might enjoy.
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tales, truths, and tunes bring remarkable music into satisfying symphony. 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

the first of several homages today, pianist Israel Margalit performing the music of Samuel Barber. In 1959, Barber composed a tribute to John Field. Field is often remembered as a pianist composer who laid the ground for Chopin's nocturnes with his own dreamy contributions. Barber's tribute, though, is a rare one. Field is often seen as a minor composer. Barber's delicate homage is a match for the reputed exquisiteness of Field's performances. Among the most notable of Chopin's influences was Mozart and his lyricism, and there is something reminiscent of the 18th century and its minuets in the briefest of Chopin's piano preludes, the Prelude No. 7, from the Preludes Opus 28. Famous in orchestral form as part of the ballet Les Sylphides, the prelude became the basis for Catalonian composer Frederic Mompou's Variations on a Theme of Chopin, written sometime between 1938 and 1957. To perform, here is pianist Mariana Fernandez.

Chopin's famous Prelude No. 7 is subjected to flights of imagination entirely in keeping with the composer's own poetic character. Frédéric Mompou's Variaciones sobre un tema de Chopin is brought to us by pianist Mariana Fernandez. Sylphs are replaced by seagulls, or actually, demure young women blushing behind grey muslin veils. This is the image in the first of three evanescent songs that make up Francis Poulenc's cycle, Metamorphose, settings of poetry by friend Louise de Valmorin. Poulenc early on resolved that he would write songs to texts of living poets whom he knew personally. Valmorin, a minor poet by conventional standards, was one of Poulenc's favorite people, because, as he wrote, "She is beautiful because she is lame, she had a limp, because she writes innately immaculate French, because her name evokes flowers and vegetables." The three songs are Queen of the Seagulls, It Is Thus That You Are, and Paganini. Soprano Sylvia McNair performs with pianist Roger Vignoles.

soprano Sylvia McNair and pianist Roger Vignoles with a brief cycle of songs by Francis Poulenc dating from 1943, settings of Louise de Valmorin, Metamorphosum. The songs are Queen of the Seagulls, It Is Thus That You Are, and Paganini, all a fleeting set of impressions and seemingly random imagery, somewhat in the symbolist tradition. Jacques Ibert appears to have followed in the footsteps of Stravinsky, Faya, Lambert, and others in creating his own chamber-sized concerto, the Concerto for Cello and Winds of 1925. Its three movements, Pastorale, Romance, and Gigue, display a charm and a certain neoclassical cheekiness characteristic of French works of this period. Here are cellist Henri de Marquette and the Ensemble Initium under Clement Mao Takacs.

cellist Henri de Marquette, and Ensemble Initium, under the direction of Clement Mao-Takach. That was Jacques Ibert's Concerto for Cello and Winds of 1925. We have just enough time now for two minutiae from the canon of Maurice Ravel. The well-known Ma Mère Doit was written for the Godebski children, and so we have come to know of this Polish family, which provided a second home to Ravel. The parents, Ida and Chipa, are the dedicatees of the two piano pieces, in the manner of Chabrier and in the manner of Borodin. Ravel greatly admired these two composers in his youth. The first melody is actually by Gounod, but arranged in the style of Chabrier. Here is pianist Walter Gieseking.

0: Pianist Walter Gieser King with two short pieces by Maurice Ravel, In the Manner of Chabrier and In the Manner of Borodin. This is Tiffany for the Good Measure, a harmony of classics on 98.7 DZFE, the Master's Touch. We'll be taking a break, but the music resumes shortly with another 20th century homage, that of Mexican composer Silvestre Revueltas to the Spanish artist Federico García Lorca. Stay with me.
1: This is Max MacLean. What is the work that God absolutely requires of us? The answer may surprise you. Listen to the Bible from John chapter 6. After the people saw the miraculous sign that Jesus did, they began to say, "Surely this is the prophet who is to come into the world." Jesus, knowing that they intended to come and make him king by force, withdrew again to a mountain by himself. When evening came, his disciples went down to the lake, where they got into a boat and set off across the lake for Capernaum. But now it was dark, and Jesus had not yet joined them. A strong wind was blowing, and the waters grew rough. When they had rowed 3 or 3.5 miles, they saw Jesus approaching the boat, walking on the water, and they were terrified. But he said to them, "It is I, don't be afraid." Then they were willing to take him into the boat, and immediately the boat reached the shore where they were heading. The next day, the crowd that had stayed on the opposite shore of the lake realized that only one boat had been there, and that Jesus had not entered it with his disciples, but that they had gone away alone. Then some boats from Tiberias landed near the place where the people had eaten the bread after the Lord had given thanks. Once the crowd realized that neither Jesus nor his disciples were there, they got into the boats and went to Capernaum in search of Jesus.

0: 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Jesus answered, "The work of God is this, to believe in the one he sent." From John 6. 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It's great for the soul.
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The Mexican composer, Silvestre Revueltas, is known worldwide by either his rude and vigorous symphonic showpiece, Senza Maya, or the film score for his La Noche de los Mayas. Born in 1899, he dedicated his life to the advocacy of a Mexican school of music, but died prematurely in 1940, the close of his life plagued by poverty and alcoholism. At this last period of his life, Revueltas had traveled to Spain, but returned home upon Francisco Franco's victory in the Spanish Civil War. He wrote the Homenaje a Federico García Lorca as a tribute and gesture of solidarity with a Spanish poet and musician who had been assassinated under mysterious circumstances at the start of Franco's regime. The homage to Federico García Lorca has three short movements. The playful baile, or dance, is succeeded by duelo, or sorrow. But the melancholy is vanquished in the third movement, Son, with its references to the immortal spirit of the Mexican mariachi. Here is a new Philharmonia Orchestra under Eduardo Mata in the homage to Federico García Lorca by Silvestre Revueltas.

Eduardo Mata directing the new Philharmonia Orchestra in the homenaje a Federico García Lorca, a tribute to the Spanish artist by Mexican composer Silvestre Revueltas. The high spirits carry over directly into our next work by late 19th century composer Ruperto Chapi, who looms large in the history of the zarzuela. Indeed, writes Quarteto Latinoamericano violinist Saul Bitran, Chapi brilliantly funneled the color and purely Spanish drama of the zarzuela into the almost abstract Central European genre of the string quartet. In Chapi's String Quartet No. 1 of 1903, Chapi uses folk genres that, together with a clever use of chromatic harmony and absolute control over string writing, result in a language never before used in the string quartet genre. The Quarteto Latinoamericano in Ruperto Chapi's String Quartet No. 1.

the Cuarteto Latinoamericano in the music of Spanish composer Roberto Chapin. And the quartet's violinist Sal Bitran has commented, "I can hardly conceive a more accurate musical portrait of Spain than Chapin's String Quartet No. 1, especially of the Alicante region landscape with its arid hills, the bright blue of the Mediterranean, the Levantine echoes of the numerous date palms, and the clear, transparent light, which cheers up everything it touches." Chapin wrote 4 quartets, and the first dates from 1903. This is 98.7 DZFE, The Master's Touch, and you're with me, Tiffany, on The Good Measure. We'll be turning in a few minutes to 2 more homages, this time for guitar, and both, in fact, by Spanish composers to French ones. The first is Rodrigo's Sonata de Adios, an homage to Frenchman Paul Ducasse, rendered on 2 guitars. And the second is Manuel de Falla's Homenage, Le Tombeau de Claude Debussy, for solo guitar. But first, think on this with me. First Corinthians 13:7. Love bears all things, believes all things, hopes all things, endures all things. R.C. Sproul writes, "I want to focus on the bearing and enduring aspects of love. Those aren't the same thing, but there is a close link between bearing and enduring, because being able to bear pain is important to being able to endure. And if love is going to endure in the Christian life, love must be able to bear a certain amount of pain and disappointment." I think Paul is talking about the grace of God in the gift of love that makes it possible for us to deal with suffering. So much of the New Testament speaks to the reality of human pain and suffering, and suffering is something that we are called to bear and exhorted to endure. Now, when we are talking about endurance, we're talking about being able to stay at or with something, which is usually over a protracted but certainly finite period of time. When Scripture talks to us about the reality of suffering, it always reminds us that suffering is for a season, and the promise of God for the Christian is that there will not be an eternal, relentless experience of pain for the redeemed. Rather, the promise is a complete end to all suffering. That promise for the future is repeated again and again in Scripture to give us hope, to strengthen our resolve and our ability to bear and to endure pain when it strikes in this world. God's Word tells us the suffering we're called upon to endure in this world is not worthy to be compared with the glory that awaits the saints at their life's end. But in the meantime, the whole of life may seem to be an endurance race. Pain and suffering tend to eat away not only at our love, but also at our faith, because we begin to wonder if God is loving and if He is even real. We ask how in the world He can let this relentless pain grip our lives. That's why it's so important for us to keep our attention on the Word of God. We are told not to be surprised when suffering comes our way. The New Testament doesn't say that suffering might occur. It says it's a certainty. Remember what Paul says in 2 Corinthians 11 when he talks about what he bore for the sake of the gospel. Beatings, stonings, being left for dead, shipwrecks, days and nights at sea, fighting with wild beasts, and constantly being the target of human hostility. Why was he willing to bear those things? Because he understood the divine purpose for suffering and the divine promise not only of relief from suffering, but of the redemption of the suffering itself. In this interim between Christ's resurrection and return, Christians are called to participate in the afflictions of Christ. By bearing and enduring pain, we walk in the footsteps of Jesus and mirror and reflect Him to onlookers. Pain and suffering are opportunities to show the love that God has shed abroad in our hearts. One problem we have in our day is a popular belief that God never wills pain or suffering. Many teach that if you trust in Jesus, all your problems will be over, and you'll never have to live with deprivation, persecution, or pain. Have the people who say such things ever read the New Testament? Just a cursory reading tells you that if you are in Christ, you will suffer, you will be afflicted, you will be persecuted.
The Christian life is a pilgrimage filled with pain, affliction, and persecution. And the more consistent we are with the love of which the Apostle speaks in 1 Corinthians 13, the more we will be hated and persecuted, and we will find it necessary to bear and endure all things. But what makes this possible is love. Between bearing and enduring, we are told that love believes all things, hopes all things. It is only as we believe the Word of God and have confidence in our future that we are able to bear and to endure. This reflection was excerpted from a piece entitled Bearing and Enduring, written by R.C. Sproul and found at ligonier.org. If you'd like to request a transcript of what was read, send an email to thegoodmeasure@dzfe.febc.ph.

0: guitarist Eduardo Fernandez playing the homenaje Le Tombeau de Claude Debussy by Manuel de Falla, one of several works that appeared in an issue of the Paris La Revue Musicale dedicated to Debussy's memory. Other contributors included Ravel, Bartok, and Stravinsky. It was preceded by a two-guitar transcription by Peter and Zoltan Katana of the Hommage à Paul Ducasse, the Sonata de Adios by Joaquin Rodrigo. Paul Ducasse, who had been a friend of Debussy at the Conservatoire in the 1880s, became a professor to several important musicians of the next generation, including Duruflet, Messiaen, and Joaquin Rodrigo, who left this haunting, harmonically intriguing homage to Ducasse, dating to 1934. The original is for piano. This is a good measure, the classics in harmony are the master's touch. Up ahead, we close with a final homage, actually, a grand amalgamation of homages to the Hungarian composer Jano Takács, who for a time worked and taught in the Philippines. And that is preceded by sampling of Francisco Santiago's Kundiman. I'm Tiffany. Do stay with me.
1: The Manila Symphony Orchestra continues its centennial season with Concert 2 from Mozart to Mahler, led by Venezuelan conductor Joshua Dos Santos. Mozart's Sinfonia Concertante in E-flat for violin and viola features violinist Emmanuel John Villarin and violist

0: Christian Rona. Gustav Mahler's Symphony No. 1 brings together the Manila Symphony Orchestra and members of the University of Santo Tomas Symphony Orchestra as the USD Conservatory of Music marks its 80th anniversary. From Mozart to Mahler, May 30, Saturday, 7:30 p.m. at the Proscenium Theater in Makati. 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
2: Pianist Abelardo Galang Jr., whom we featured not long ago in an episode of DZFE's Maestro Filipino, spoke of his album of art songs with baritone Jonathan de la Paz Zions, a disc in which both strove to present the Kundiman as a form on par with art songs of other traditions, such as the Lied of Germany or the Chanson or Melody of France. Early in the 20th century, Francisco Santiago was among those who brought the Kundiman into a golden age, especially by writing Kundiman for film. Zions and Galang perform three of Santiago's Kundiman, the first two in arrangements by Ryan Kayabyab and a third in an arrangement by Eudenis Palaruan. These are Pakiusap, here translated pleading, Madaling Araw, or Before the Dawn, and Canción Filipino.

baritone Jonathan de la Paz Zions and pianist Abelardo Galang Jr., with Three Kundiman by Francisco Santiago. Paki Usap and Madaling Araw, arranged by Ryan Kayabyab, and Canción Filipino, arranged by Eudenis Palaruan. Jeno Takacs was born in 1902 in Burgenland, Austria. He died in 2005 in Austria. Between those two points was a century absolutely brimming with travel and musical experience. He was friends with some of the most influential figures of 20th century music, most importantly Bartók, from whom he caught a vision of the possibilities available to an engagement with folk material. And he shared the vision in his stints out of the West, including the 9 years he spent, from 1939 to 48, as professor of piano and composition at the University of the Philippines. Decades later, by way of tribute, several fellow members of the Musicians' League, composers and performers in Burgenland, contributed their own variation on a theme of Takacs, taken from his Kleine Sonata, Opus 51. This is the homage to Jeno Takacs, which was created before Takacs' death. The first and final movements are the Andante from Takacs' Kleine Sonata. In between are 9 variations by Franz Zeppinger, Georg Arani Aschner, Walter Franz, Stefan Kotschisch, Otto Straubi, Gerhard Kramer, Fritz Power, Markus Kern, and Tibor Nemeth. Pianist Aima Labramak performs.

The concept for this work was suggested by pianist and longtime disciple of Jano Takac, Filipino pianist Ima Labramac. 9 composers contributed a variation each on a theme by Jano Takac, taken from his Kleine Sonata, Opus 51. Labramac performed the homage a Jano Takac. And that is today's program. Thanks for listening with me, Tiffany, here on The Good Measure, the classics in harmony on The Master's Touch. 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

Hello and welcome to the Adoration Songbook. My name is Paul Usher with the Center for Church Music, and today we're singing a wonderful hymn that soars with the majesty and power of the King of Kings, Crown Him with Many Crowns.

Crown Him with Many Crowns is based upon one of the great chapters of the Bible, Revelation 19, and the words for this hymn are actually a composite, that is, the combined effort of two Anglican ministers, each commenting on Revelation 19:12. His eyes, that is, Jesus Christ, were like a flame of fire, and on his head were many crowns. Although 23 years separated the writing of these two poems, one by Matthew Bridges and the other by Jeffrey Thring, they both had the same goal, to paint a powerful word portrait of the victorious King, Jesus Christ, a King who died and rose on high, a King who died eternal life to bring, a King who lives that death may die.

The tune for our hymn, Diadamata, was written by George Elvey especially for this hymn text. It suggests a regal and spectacular scene. All hail, Redeemer, hail, for thou hast died for me. Thy praise shall never, never fail throughout eternity. Jesus Christ forever on the throne, Jesus Christ reigning as King of Kings and Lord of Lords. We sometimes use the word awesome in a rather trivial or everyday way, but this hymn helps us realize that the eternal earthly reign of Jesus Christ will truly be awesome. May his name be praised today. For more info on this hymn or to receive a parchment copy of the hymn, be sure to go to our website, songsandhymns.org.

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0: Perhaps the most common question that arises amid our suffering is, why? Dr. R.C. Sproul tackles this difficult issue in a classic lecture series, Surprised by Suffering.
1: 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Sproul.
2: When I was in seminary, we had a professor who was, to use the contemporary jargon of the teenager, he was awesome. His erudition and acumen were so extraordinary that we lived in daily intimidation of this man. And I was convinced by the time I was a senior that this man knew all there was to know about theology, and then some. Well, I have to say, of course, after that, I went on to graduate school myself and into an academic vocation where, after being exposed to higher level of intellectual research, I was less and less impressed by the brilliance of all these people with their credentials, except with one occasion. The more I studied the theology, the more impressed I became with this one particular man and realized that I could study this science for the rest of my life and a couple of more lifetimes and wouldn't know what he knows right now on his fingernail. And so I had this kind of confidence in a man's ability. And one day after class, I went up to him and I said, Professor so-and-so, I said, can I ask you a question? He said, what? I said, what's heaven like? I just, by this point, I assumed that he had been there and He could give me a running commentary on the every nook and cranny of the afterlife, and he just smiled at me and gave me some assignments to read and so on. And he wasn't able to tell me because he had never been there. And it's really somewhat sad that so much of the scripture is vague and shadowy about what actually is on the other side. And I suspect part of the reason for that vagueness is that the scripture gives us a studied ambiguity because there is going to be a radical change in our natures from what we experience in this world and what we will experience in the world to come. Paul articulates that in his letter to the Corinthians when he says that he uses the analogy, incidentally, that Plato used, the analogy of the seed. Where for a seed to give life, to germinate first, it must decay and rot and die in the ground before it can be transformed into a new substance of vitality. And so the apostle says, we are sown in dishonor and we're raised in honor. We're sown a corruptible body and we're raised incorruptible, and this mortal must put on immortality. And he gives this contrast between the present order of things and the future order of things. And so the keynote there, ladies and gentlemen, is that at death we will undergo a change. Just as Jesus, when he returned,

0: from the grave was different. There were those who didn't recognize him immediately. He came with what was called a spiritual body, an immortal body, a resurrection body. Well, what is that? We can only speak of it in terms of analogy. But ladies and gentlemen, as much discontinuity that the Bible indicates will take place between this world and the world to come, as much change as we'll undergo, that change will not be total and absolute, because there will still be a continuity, a continuation of our personal identities, so that I'll be able to recognize you, you'll be able to recognize me. And you know, you wonder about, now, when I go to heaven, how old will I be? How much will I weigh in this new experience? Will this new body that is not corruptible and immortal and everything, I trust it won't be overweight. How old will it be? Will I have all my hair back and all of that? And what about children who die? Will they remain infants for eternity? Or will they learn and have maturity? These are the kinds of questions that the Bible doesn't answer in any detail. But it simply tells us at the beginning these two things, that there will be a radical change, but the change will not be so radical as to eliminate our identity and our continuity of existence. But what will it be like there? Somebody just handed me a cartoon this morning, and it's two little guys walking down the street, and their hands are in their pockets, and they're having a very profound philosophical discussion. And the one little guy says to the other little guy, the way I figure it, heaven's a place with no baths, no girls, and no vegetables. 2 out of 3 ain't bad, huh? But if there are no girls, I don't want to go. You can keep the vegetables, Dr. Lemon. Blaise Pascal, the French philosopher, said that of all of the creatures on this planet, man is at the same time the creature of the highest grandeur and the creature of the lowest misery. This is what Pascal described as the paradox of man. And he said, our grandeur is located in our ability to think and to imagine, to dream, to envision, and to project our thoughts. And he says that it's possible for human beings to think in such creative categories that we can imagine a life far better than we are able to experience in this world. That's a reflection of our grandeur. And at the same time, he said, it's a manifestation of our misery, because the misery is in this, that as wonderful as we can imagine what life could be under certain conditions, we are not able to make it happen. There is nobody in this room, there's nobody hearing my voice right now, who cannot anticipate or imagine a better life than you presently enjoy. You may have all the money that you feel that you ever need, but you're lacking in health. Or you may have all the health and all the money, but you've lost love. There is no one in this world who is totally 100% satisfied and fulfilled. We can all imagine a better life than we presently enjoy. That's why so many of the skeptical psychiatrists and philosophers of the 19th century looked at the concept of heaven and say, well, that's obviously a human psychological invention. It's wish projection, wish fulfillment. Now, along the lines of Pascal's thinking, he said, nobody wants to anticipate a meaningless life, and so we conjure up for ourselves this wonderful, happy hunting ground, this Valhalla, this place where we go, where all the bad things of life are eliminated. Well, you know, even at that, our speculative and creative abilities run up against barriers. Somebody once said to me, he said, you try to imagine the most incredible situation that you can experience and think about experiencing that situation forever, what you have just described is hell. You're doing only one thing, or the thing that you think would give you the most happiness, and do it and do it and do it and do it. Sooner or later, you'd get bored, and certainly after 10,000 years, you'd be tired of it. So none of us can really anticipate what eternal life would be like. But the Scripture does give us one little bit of an inside glimpse of the other side. The glimpse takes place in the context of a type of literature that is highly imaginative. It's called apocalyptic literature. It's visionary literature, where we're told at the beginning of the book of Revelation that the Apostle John, who is in exile on the island of Patmos, has a mystical experience where he is in the spirit in a type of ecstatic religious orbit. And in this experience, he gets a glimpse into the future and to the inner workings of heaven itself. And he's instructed by the Christ who appears to him that the sayings that he is about to hear and the vision he is about to see is true and faithful, and Christ commands him, write it down. He's told to write it down for the benefit of the people like you and me who weren't there but who are to participate in this vision. And at the end of this lengthy view into the future that is given to the apostle, we come to the 21st chapter in which John writes these words. And then I saw a new heaven and a new earth, for the first earth and the first heaven had passed away, and there was no longer any sea. Now, let's just stop right there. That's strange, isn't it? That the announcement of the appearance of the new heaven and the new earth. Incidentally, that creates all kinds of theological speculations. Does that mean that God is going to utterly destroy and annihilate this order and create brand new one from scratch? I don't think so. Because the idea that we encounter in Scripture from the Old Testament all the way through the New is that there's something wrong with this world order. There's something rotten about this world. You're not going to get an argument about that, are you? And what redemption is all about is not the annihilation of this planet, but the redemption of it. Paul tells us that the whole creation groans together in travail, awaiting the redemption of the sons of men. But that in the process of redeeming this planet, God puts the planet through a crucible. He puts it through the refiner's fire. And it goes through crushing pain to come out the other side into purity. And John sees the end product. He says, I saw the new heaven and the new earth coming down. And there was no more sea. Now, again, we read that from the vantage point of 20th century English-speaking people, as Americans, in fact, and we say, wait a minute, if heaven doesn't have an ocean, I'm not sure I want to go there, because I save my money every year and my time to go to the seashore, to go to Florida, or wherever I'm going to go, because I love the ocean. There's something fascinating about the sea to us. It's in our literature. It's in our history. I mentioned Herman Melville. You remember Moby Dick? Call me Ishmael. He said, whenever I'm encountering grief and sorrow and sadness, or I find myself inadvertently following along behind a funeral procession, what does Ishmael say? I'm drawn inexorably to the sea. We have this view of the sea as the place of recreation, of the place of adventure, of the place of joy, but not the Jew. Think of the Jewish nation. That tiny little strip of real estate that joined Africa and Asia. separated between the Mediterranean and the desert. And in that land of arid wilderness, there is a ribbon that goes right down the center of Palestine. And at the top of that ribbon, there's a circle. And at the bottom of that ribbon, there is a circle. It's the lifeline of Israel that goes from the Sea of Galilee down to the Dead Sea. And that little ribbon that transverses the nation is called the River Jordan. Over here is the Mediterranean, and the coast is extremely rocky, so that in antiquity the Jewish people never developed a sea trade. The only thing the sea meant to them was the place the Philistines lived, and they used to come in there as marauders and destroy the Jews, or the sea traders that came in off the sea, or the violent storms that came off the Mediterranean, like the one that shakes up the Sea of Galilee when Jesus is with his disciples at night and they're threatened by the boats capsizing. Everything about the sea to the Jew was bad. And so in Jewish poetry, in Jewish literature, the sea becomes the symbol of chaos, of the threatening darkness. Going all the way back to Genesis 1, in the beginning, God created the heaven and the earth, and the heavens and the earth was without form and void, and darkness was upon what? The face of the deep. There's that foreboding sense of ominous terror that is associated symbolically to the Jew with the sea. The positive image for the Jew isn't the sea. It's the river. Listen to the psalmist. The sea roars and is troubled. God is our refuge and our strength, a very present help in times of trouble. And though the mountains be, you know, shaken in the air and be carried into the midst of the sea, nevertheless, what? There is a river, the streams whereof make glad the city of God, the habitat of the Most High. The contrast there between ocean and river, between salt water and fresh water, the well, the spring, the river, in the history of a desert people are the positive symbols of life. And so when he sees heaven, he sees to his joy, there's no sea there. That means there's no chaos. There's nothing threatening the joy of his existence. I saw the New Jerusalem, the holy city, coming down out of heaven from God, prepared as a bride, beautifully dressed for her husband. What a marriage procession. Talk about a marriage gown as we see what the adornment of the New Jerusalem will be like. It certainly far exceeds anything that any earthly bride has ever dreamed of wearing. And I heard a loud voice from the throne saying, now the dwelling of God is with men, and he will live with them, and they will be his people, and God himself will be with them and be their God. When Jesus was born, he was named Emmanuel, which meant God with us. When John says, in the beginning was the Word, and the Word was with God, and the Word was God, and the Word became flesh and dwelt among us, he used the language of tenting. The literal meaning of the text is, he pitched his tent in our midst. Again, for a nomadic people, to have the Creator not isolated and remote and removed from his experience, absent to his daily life, but to have his tent right next to him. The tabernacle was called the tent of meeting, the place where the Jewish people would come to enter into the presence of God. But ladies and gentlemen, you know as well as I know that one of the most profound experiences of our humanity in this world is not a sense of the immediate presence of God. Even in the life of the most spiritual and devout person, that life is experienced more by a sense of the absence of God than of the presence of God. I think perhaps we've had just enough experience with the presence of God to long after it and to yearn for it, for its permanence. But right now it's fleeting, transient, inconsistent, unstable. But now, as John says, that that moment will come where God will be in the midst of his people permanently. First thing he will do, listen, he will wipe every tear from their eyes. There will be no more death or mourning or crying or pain. For the old order of things has passed away. When I was a little kid, I told you about this uncle that was rather tough on me. And he lived in our house, and he wanted me to be a man. And so if I would start to sniffle or cry as a little boy, he'd boot me in the seat of the pants and send me outside. You know, he said, "You're not allowed to cry." This one kid up the street used to beat me up, and I'd come home and my uncle would see me crying. He said, "If you come back here crying again, I'm going to give you something to cry about." And oh, that was a big issue in my house, whether or not little boys were allowed to cry. But sometimes my uncle would go to work, and I would get myself in a peck of trouble when I was 4 years old, and somebody beat me up, and I'd come home, and I'd be crying, and my mother would be there with her apron in the kitchen. And when I would cry, not only would she talk to me to bring me comfort, but what she would do, when she would take the corner of her apron and she would bend over and she would wipe away my tears with her apron. Have you ever done that to somebody? I had a friend who was dying of cancer. He was in the final days of cancer in New England about 20 years ago. And when I visited him in the hospital, there was nothing I could do except read the scripture to him and pray and take ice and put it on his lips. And in his final hours, when the tear would begin to escape from his eye, I could just reach over and wipe that tear away. Do you know that there's probably no gesture that a human being can make that is more intimate than wiping a tear away? You think about the communication that takes place when one human being touches another human being in the face to remove a tear. When my mother did that to me, somehow everything would be all right. And my smile would come back on my face, the tears as I've stopped that sobbing and that involuntary sniffing and so on, the tears would be gone. But ladies and gentlemen, they always came back. And I'd have to go to her apron again and again and again and again. But what John sees here is that when God Almighty descends from heaven and comes to his people, the first thing he's going to do is wipe away your tears. And when he wipes away your tears, they are wiped away forever. There'll be no more crying. There'll be no more pain. There'll be no more reason to express this kind of hurt, because he says, in heaven, no death, no mourning, no sickness, no tears. See, we can't conceive of that because we've never lived in any environment for 5 minutes that was free of death and pain and sickness and mourning and tears. But that's the future that God promises to his people. There'll be no more death or mourning or crying or pain, for the old order of things has passed away. And he who was seated on the throne said something. Notice this, that this announcement does not come from a philosopher on a podium or a beggar on the street, but it comes from one who is seated upon the throne, and the throne upon which he is sitting is the throne of cosmic authority. This is a pronouncement from the King of the Kings and from the Lord of the Lords. He says, "Behold, I am making everything new." Write it down. "For these words are trustworthy and true. For I have done it. I am the Alpha and the Omega, the beginning and the end, and to him who is thirsty I will give to drink without cost from the spring of the water of life." Then the vision continues of the seven angels who had the seven bowls and so on, came and said to me, come and I will show you the bride, the wife of the Lamb. And he carried me away in the spirit to a mountain great and high and showed me the holy city, Jerusalem, coming down out of heaven from God. And it shone with the glory of God, and its brilliance was like that of a precious jewel, like jasper, clear as crystal. It had a great high wall with 12 gates and 12 angels. And then he goes and gives us this vivid description of this heavenly city that measures as a cube, and it's 1,500 miles across the city. It's only 1,000 miles across Texas. Can you imagine a city that measures four square, 1,500 miles by 1,500 miles by 1,500 miles. Obviously, the mileage and the math here is symbolic. It's the furlong times 12 is what it is in the New Testament. That is that this city is enormous in its scope. Have you ever been to Palestine? Have you ever been to Israel? How many people here have ever been to Jerusalem? One of the most breathtaking aspects of experiencing modern-day Jerusalem is it's like being transported in a time machine, isn't it? Being hurried back to the past, you go. When we came into Jerusalem, we came at night, and the walls of the old city were illumined by floodlights. And I had this experience of seeing the old walls, and they are 75 feet high, and on the corner of the old wall of Jerusalem, these massive stones of King Herod are there, 75 feet high. And then the language of the Bible, a city set upon a hill cannot be hid. It jumps out at you. And then you go and you visit the old city, and they take you through the tour of the corner of the temple that survived. And they show you this hole down into the ground, and they show you that they run this long stake down into this hole that measures another 75 feet that's now underground, that have been covered by the sands of the times. And then you realize that in Jesus' day, when Jesus would come over the crest of the hill from Bethany and look at this city, he saw a city whose walls were 150 feet high. And that as amazing it is to us today, it was even more amazing. Well, that's nothing compared to the walls of the New Jerusalem that comes from heaven, whose gates are of pearls, and every precious stone is described as being part of the allure and the adornment of this city. And we're told that the streets are of gold. You've heard of pearly gates and streets of gold. You may not appreciate that, but I lived in Pittsburgh that has the worst pothole problem in the world. But the gold of the streets of heaven has no potholes. It's perfect in its refinement. And it says that the gold is translucent and that the basic image of this place is one of unveiled light. And he goes on to tell us that if you go into this new Jerusalem, the Jerusalem that every Jew longs for, Zion, even to this day, the Jew longs for the day that he can celebrate the Passover, not at home or in the synagogue, but that he can do it in the holy city. And so the tradition, the rite is what? At the end of the celebration, now he would say to his friend, next year in Jerusalem. He wants to go to the temple. Then all of a sudden you read in here that John is told, but in the New Jerusalem, there is no temple. And there's no sun. And there's no moon. And there's no streetlights. Because you don't need a temple. Because God himself is there. And he tells us that the ultimate unspeakable joy of every human being for which you were created will take place in the middle of this city, where the light of the illumination of the very presence of God will illumine the whole place, he said, and we shall see his face. And his face will shine in the glory of God that will lighten this entire city. You know, I don't know what to make of all of this research into Kubler-Ross death experiences of people going through tunnels and seeing lights and all of that kind of stuff. I don't know whether that's a short circuit in the brain or too much antibiotics or what it is that's producing those kinds of experiences, but we're seeing more and more of it. But I know one thing that's on the money, and that's this testimony to light. Because the heaven that is described here is the place of refulgent glory of God. How many of you saw the movie Ben-Hur? I don't remember much about it except that this slave, at one point in his abject humiliation, is about to die of thirst, and he's in his chains, and he's on the ground in the dirt, and he's by a well, and nobody will give him anything to drink, and he's so parched, and all he wants is some liquid refreshment to keep from dying. And you never see the person that comes along and uses the ladle and scoops the water out of the well and stoops down and gives him a drink. You never see him. All you see is a shadow. And then the camera zooms in on Ben-Hur as he lifts up the light of his countenance to the one who gives him to drink. And you know who it is, don't you? You know instantly by the radiance on the face of Ben-Hur that he's looking into the face of Christ. That's what you'll see in heaven. You will see the face of Christ. And in the light of his countenance, the city will be as gold. The streets, the gates, precious jewels, pearls, all of these things, as you look at the beatific vision. Is it any wonder that the Apostle Paul says that the sufferings and the afflictions of this world are not worthy to be compared for what God has stored up for his people in heaven? Ladies and gentlemen, there is a heaven. And the only way we can get there is to die. I'll finish with this. I knew a friend whose mother died when she was a teenager. She had a somewhat strange spiritual experience. She was in her room, and she was in grief-stricken state and totally taken apart and torn apart by the experience of this death. And she didn't hear a voice, but only a thought came into her mind. But it was very, very emphatic. And this thought pronounced her name. And it was simply this: Leslie. Leslie. Death's not like that. And she said, I walked out of there knowing that I had the wrong view of the matter. That as difficult, as painful, as challenging as the experience of dying may be, it is the gateway to paradise that's real.
1: In the book of Revelation, the so-called apocalypse of John, we've just seen something of the geography of heaven. What are the visual imagery that is set forth there in the text to entice us to contemplate the glories of the future life? But I think that the greatest moment of splendor that is found in that text that I merely touched on is the promise of the beatific vision. Now, maybe you're not even familiar with the term beatific vision. The beatific vision is so called because it is the vision of blessedness. It refers to the future promise that God gives to us that someday we shall see his face. John tells us that we don't know yet for sure what we're going to be like in heaven, what our bodies are going to be like, what a glorified body will function as. But this much we know for sure, that when we see him, we will be like him, for we will see him as he is. That is, the veil will be removed. The mystery will be gone. We will be able to look directly and immediately into the vision of the glory of God. I've contemplated that, and I've said many, many times that one glimpse of the presence of Christ in his exalted glory would satisfy every yearning and every longing that I find in my soul. Think of it. To be able to look into the face of the one that you love. Even on an earthly sphere, the visible presence of those whom we love is so important to us. We see advertisements for telephone companies saying, calling long distance is the next best thing to being there. But it's not the same, is it? Well, we love the substitution of being able to hear somebody's voice or to get a letter, a written message from that person. But what we long more than anything else is to see them face to face. And that is the promise of the New Testament, that the believer will see Christ face to face. And he will look into the face of God, the thing that is prohibited in the Old Testament that says no man shall see God and live. Now let me just recapitulate this idea. Do you ever wonder why it is that you can't see God now? When we read of the story of Adam and Eve in the Garden of Eden, that it seems to suggest that there was a visual awareness that went on between Adam and Eve and their Creator. But part of what is lost in the fall is our ability to see God. Now, we sometimes think, well, that's because God is a spirit and he's intrinsically invisible, and as created beings, physical beings, we don't have any ability to see what's really out there. I would also add to this that the most difficult dimension of living a godly life is the fact that we are called to serve and obey a God who is invisible. Out of sight, out of mind. The reality of God is not a part of the tangible dimension of what we experience, what we see with our eyes and hear with our ears and touch with our fingers every day. And I think that's what makes it tough to live a life of following after God. We can't see Him. Now the question is, why can't we see Him? Well, according to the Old Testament, the deficiency is not with our eyes. The problem is with our heart. In the Beatitudes, Jesus gave certain promises. He gave promises. He said, blessed are those who hunger and thirst after righteousness, they'll be filled. Blessed are those who mourn, they'll be comforted. Blessed are the poor in spirit, and so on. Every one of these groups that he pronounces his blessing, there also is a promise added. Now, to whom was the promise made that they would see God? Blessed are the pure in heart, for they shall see God. The reason why I can't see God, the reason why God is invisible to me, is it because there's something wrong with my heart. My heart is not pure. And unless it becomes pure, or until it becomes pure, there will always be a veil over the face of God. But this is what John is promising us in his letters and in the book of Revelation. That when that moment of transition occurs, where we move from this world to the next, we will be purified. We will have the residual, the remnants, elements of our wickedness taken away, so that after we are purified, the scales will fall from our eyes and we'll be able to see Him face to face. The vision of God. The supreme vision for which every human person was created. And no human being can ever possibly be fulfilled short of that moment when we see Him as He is. We call it beatific because the moment that the vision takes place, our souls will be flooded with the rapture of joy and peace and happiness for which every human being was created. Remember, in closing here, Augustine's famous line, O God, Thou hast made us for Thyself, and our hearts are restless until they find their rest in Thee. contemporary philosophers, particularly those who are in the school of existentialism, talk about this nagging, ongoing sense of emptiness and anxiety that is so much a part of our lives. What we call anxiety in modern terminology is what Augustine called restlessness. And he rooted it in our distance from God. And that we're never going to get over that restlessness once and for all until we see him as he is. Well, we've just spent time together now looking at the problem of suffering. And though there is that dimension of glorious hope and excitement of looking forward to the life that is beyond this life, to life in heaven, to life in the new Jerusalem with the streets of gold and all of those beautiful things that we've just seen. Nevertheless, we still must continue to live out this life and our days with the reality of suffering. It's a reality that's all around us. It's not simply found in the hospital. But as one man wrote from a literary perspective, that most people are out there living lives of quiet desperation. And perhaps what this world at this time needs more than anything else is to be comforted, to be encouraged. Even though we've come so far with the alleviation of human pain with modern technology and drugs and medicine and that sort of thing, it's by no means vanished and by no means disappeared. And each one of you who have been a part of this series have been touched in some way, personally, or by friends or family, by the reality of suffering. And what we've done in this series is by no means given an exhaustive study of all there is that can be said about this matter. But I hope that what has happened is that you have been provoked, not in the negative sense, but stimulated to search the Scriptures and see how much of the Word of God is devoted to this question of suffering. It's certainly clear to me that God knows our circumstances, that the God of Scripture is the same God who heard the cries and the groans of his people Israel and said, "Let my people go." He still hears people when they weep. And he still has something to say to us in the midst of that suffering. And the more I study what Scripture says about suffering, the more I'm encouraged, the more I am strengthened, the more I feel a sense of the promise of God to go with me when it's my turn to suffer, and the more I cling towards that future hope that he has set before us, of which the Scriptures say, we shall never, never, never be ashamed. Our God is a God who is intimately acquainted with grief, with mourning, with suffering, and who has triumphed over all.
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The Holst Singers under Stephen Layton and organist David Good, opening this interlude with a Jubilate in C by Benjamin Britten, a setting of Psalm 100. Make a joyful noise to the Lord, all the earth. Serve the Lord with gladness. Come into his presence with singing. Know that the Lord, he is God. It is he who made us, and we are his. We are his people and the sheep of his pasture. Enter his gates with thanksgiving, and his courts with praise. Give thanks to him, bless his name. For the Lord is good, his steadfast love endures forever, and his faithfulness to all generations. The hymn, Lord for the Years, continues in this vein of thanksgiving, in text by Timothy Dudley Smith, and melody by Michael Boggan. Lord, for the years your love has kept and guided, urged and inspired us, cheered us on our way, sought us and saved us, pardoned and provided. Lord of the years, we bring our thanks today. Here is the Huddersfield Choral Society under Joseph Cullen.

Organist Darius Batewala joining the Huddersfield Choral Society, directed by Joseph Cullen, in O Thou Camest From Above, a hymn with text by Charles Wesley, this tune by his grandson Samuel Sebastian Wesley. It is a song of petition that a right response must be kindled on the mean altar of our hearts. In Wesley's words, "Jesus, confirm my heart's desire to work and speak and think for thee. Still, let me guard the holy fire, and still stir up the gift in me." Finnish soprano Soile Isokoski follows with a beloved Lord's Prayer in the Finnish language.

From the repertoire of Finnish sacred song, Praise the Lord, O My Song, brought to us by soprano Soili Isokoski and the Helsinki Philharmonic Orchestra under John Storgards. Organist and composer Frederick Maker is behind the tune Rest, often used to set James Whittier's text, Dear Lord and Father of Mankind. Organist Gertrude Still performs.

organist Gertrude Still in the hymn tune Rest by Frederick Maker. Lord, make me an instrument of your peace. Where there is hatred, let me sow love. Where there is injury, pardon. Where there is doubt, faith. Once attributed to St. Francis, the famous peace prayer is likely a 20th century creation. Its first known appearance is in a Roman Catholic magazine called La Clochette in 1912. Composer Kurt Heisenberg composed his setting of this prayer in 1946, still thinking the text to be by Francis of Assisi, although only later discovering that it was likely only 3 decades instead of 800 years old. The Dresden Kreuzchor performs.

0: The peace prayer, popularly attributed to Francis of Assisi, is here set in German by Kurt Heisenberg as a motet that the Dresden Kreuzchor performed. Thank you for tuning in. With Tiffany, who produced this sacred music interlude, this is David. Have a blessed Lord's Day.
1: 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After the flood, what promise did God make? 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Never again will I curse the ground because of man, even though every inclination of his heart is evil from childhood, and never again will I destroy all living creatures as I have done. As long as the earth endures, seed time and harvest, cold and heat, summer and winter, day and night will never cease. I have set my rainbow in the clouds, and it will be the sign of the covenant between me and the earth. Whenever the rainbow appears in the clouds, I will see it and remember the everlasting covenant between God and all living creatures of every kind on the earth. From Genesis 8 and 9. Listen to the Bible. It's great for the soul.
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3: Welcome back to Gallery. That was the opening movement of Carl Maria von Weber's Grand Duo Concertante in E-flat for clarinet and piano, presented by Walter Boykins on clarinet and Robert Groslow on piano. Next, Scott Joplin's Peacherine Rag.

Pianist Alexander Sviatkin performed Scott Joplin's Pigeonreen Rag. We turn now to the opening allegro movement of Mozart's Concerto No. 10 in E-flat for two pianos and orchestra K365.

0: Pianists Rudolf and Peter Serkin performed with a Marlborough Festival Orchestra under Alexander Schneider in the first movement of Mozart's Concerto No. 10, K365. 98.7 DZFE, The Master's Touch, is on the air 7 days a week, 21 hours a day, and that's only possible because of listeners who choose to give. 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

0: You've probably heard someone say, love the sinner but hate the sin. But as Alistair Begg wraps up his study in Psalm 139, he points out why that's not always the right approach. We'll take a closer look at King David's prayer for divine vengeance and personal scrutiny today on Truth for Life Weekend.
1: If you remember when we began, we said that although this psalm is attributed to David, there is no historic reference that allows us to pinpoint it with any accuracy. We mentioned that the closing section and the presence of these enemies in verses 19 and 20 probably provided for David the context for the way in which he then reflects on the security that is his in God. And if you like, the presence of the enemies finds him retreating, or if you like, advancing into the security and provision and protection of God. You know when I sit down, you know when I rise up, you hem me in. Not a word of constriction, but a word by way of protection. And if the harsh reality of the wicked did give rise to the first 18 verses, to all that is contained there, then I think we can also say that the first 18 verses prepare the way for this closing section. In other words, when we read this closing section, we need to remember that David is not bloodthirsty, that the one who writes the concluding verses is the same one who has written the first 18 verses. Who has spoken of the intimacy and care and protection and provision of God. Now, the reason that it's important for me to say that is because if we are honest, when we come to verse 19, it almost appears to be a discordant note. There's no question that of the 24 verses in the psalm, we would regard it as the most difficult, because it seems on first reading to be a kind of abrupt intrusion, a strange intrusion, causing us, as we read our Bibles, perhaps, or the morning on our own, and we're reading through Psalm 139, and as we perhaps even every so often read it out loud to ourselves so that it might stick in our minds, and we come to verse 19 and we say to ourselves, we just stop and say, well, where in the world did that come from? Well, the answer is it came from verses 1 to 18. It is not an inappropriate interruption. And I hope to be able to show us this morning that it is because of the immensity of David's experience of the living and true God that he responds in the way that he does to the wicked. God is so precious to him that he finds those who speak against God as intolerable. He finds, if you like, their revolt to be revolting. You see, when a person's world is full of God, then that person will actually long for the elimination of evil. If you think about it this morning, you realize that any true believer longs for the day when evil will be destroyed, when sin will be no more. When God will complete what he has purposed from all of eternity, a reality that David had only the slightest hint of, and which we understand will be a reality in the new heaven and in the new earth. It is because of the immensity of his love for God that he is so careful to respond to all that opposes God. These individuals, verse 19, are bloodthirsty, they are blasphemous, and they rise up against God. You've got to get this clear in your mind. David does not turn cantankerous in this final section. It is because he has such an understanding of the magnificence of God, the indescribable God, the holy God, that everything that is antithetical to that God is a concern to him. Now, to try and guide our way through this, I want to point out, first of all, that this is a prayer. To whom does David direct these comments? If you look in your Bible, you will see that he is directing these comments to God. He has begun the psalm, "O Lord, Yahweh, you have searched me and you know me." And he's still speaking to God. And he's speaking to him, if you like, in prayer. It is an imprecatory prayer. It is one of about 30 imprecatory psalms in the book of Psalms. An imprecation is essentially a curse. And the cursing psalms are there as an expression of the magnificent holiness of God and how all that opposes God will one day be destroyed. What it is a prayer for divine vengeance, a prayer for divine vengeance. Now, immediately people will find themselves embarrassed by this. Old Testament scholars throughout the ages are very, very tempted to do all kinds of things when you come to passages like this. Some will say, well, this was not David, this was somebody put this in here, and so on. It doesn't help anything at all. It's really quite stupid. The fact of the matter is, we are tempted then to play the Old Testament against the New Testament. So people come to this, and they seek to get out of it, as it were, by saying, well, this is the Old Testament, of course. And we know, wrongly, that the Old Testament is obsolete. You don't find this stuff, do you, in the New Testament? Well, yes, actually, you do. Now, here we go. Matthew chapter 23. And you can read the whole of Matthew 23, but we won't. Verse 29, this is Jesus speaking. Woe to you, scribes and Pharisees, hypocrites, for you build the tombs of the prophets and decorate the monuments of the righteous, saying, if we'd lived in the days of our fathers, so on and so on and so on. Fill up then the measure of your fathers. You serpents, you brood of vipers, how are you to escape being sentenced to hell? How are you going to escape the destruction? This is Jesus. This is New Testament. Now, if we turn it around the other way, we also need to understand this, that in both the Old Testament and in the New Testament, vengefulness is expressly forbidden. You see how we need a whole Bible to understand the Bible? So that people say, well, they did that kind of stuff in the Old Testament, and it wasn't a problem at all. Well, listen to the book of Leviticus and chapter 19. You shall not hate your brother in your heart, but you shall reason frankly with your neighbor, lest you incur sin because of him. You shall not take vengeance or bear a grudge against the sons of your own people, but you shall love your neighbor as yourself. I am the Lord. So in other words, in the Old Testament, love for our enemies is not an option, it is an obligation. That's the first thing. Notice that this is a prayer. He's not standing on a rooftop shouting at people. He is not up in a position of exalted kingship saying, look at all these wretched people down there. That is not what he's doing. In fact, I've thought long about it. I wonder, was he standing up? Was he sitting down when he wrote this? Did he write it and then lie down on his bed? Did he lie on his bed and say, oh, Lord, you've searched me and you know me. You know when I'm lying down and so on. Was he still lying on his bed when he said, oh, God, oh, that you would slay the wicked. Oh, that you would bring this to an end. First of all, it's a prayer. Secondly, it's not a program. It's not a program for David to implement. He, like us, is longing for a day when wickedness will be destroyed. The first psalm, remember, blessed is a man who doesn't walk in the counsel of the ungodly or stand in the way of sinners or sit in the seat of scoffers, but his delight is in the law of the Lord. By nature, we are that person. No delight in God, no interest at all. You remember how the psalm ends? As for the wicked, they are not so. They're like the chaff that the wind blows away. Therefore, the wicked will not stand in the judgment, nor sinners in the congregation of the righteous. David understands this. That's how he began his book of Psalms. This is not a program for David to go out and implement. Well, I won't take time to turn you to it, but if you are interested, you can go back and check, and you'll find a number of occasions when we studied in 1 and 2 Samuel, David consistently refused to take matters into his own hands. Do you remember? In the cave, and his friend said, "Take him out now. You can kill him now." David says, "No, I'm not going to do that. I will not do that. I will not take matters into my own hands." David realizes that he is not driven by spite or vindictiveness or by a desire to get even. He is driven by a zeal for God. He's God's king, and as a result, his enemies were not simply private enemies. They were enemies of God. Remember again, when we studied in 1 and 2 Samuel, we said, well, why would the king then exercise such punishment on those who were opposed to him? And the answer is because they were opposed to God Almighty. He was God's king, and therefore their opposition to him was an opposition to God. The fact is that David sees evil, and he sees how evil is, and so he hates it, as he says here in verse 22, with a complete hatred. The challenge for us, isn't it, that it's hard for us to give voice to that kind of expression of divine purity without actually it being mixed with an agenda of personal venom and animosity. There is a perversity about our souls that while at the same time saying, I absolutely despise and hate that, and something in your mind going, I wonder what it would be like to do that. I wonder what that would be like. We have to be very honest, don't we? It's a prayer, it's not a program. Thirdly, in dealing with it, it reveals our predicament or our problem, a problem to which I've already alluded. Because if we are honest, as I say, within ourselves, we're hesitant to pray in that way. And not just because this was the prayer of God's king and we are not God's king, but because we actually find this kind of confrontation to be distasteful. And yet, I was helped by just a sentence from Dick Lucas this week where he said in passing in a talk that he gave in the 80s, it's never wise to dismiss from the Bible things we find difficult or distasteful. It's never wise for us to seek to dismiss from the Bible the things we find difficult or distasteful. These are not aberrations. These are part of the living Word of God. So then what is our predicament? Twofold. Number one, we are confused in our thinking. Confused in our thinking. You say, well, you can speak for yourself in this regard. Okay, then I am confused, easily confused in my thinking. Because we have grown very comfortable with the idea of love the sinner, hate the sin. And David doesn't seem to be doing that. No, he actually hates the sinner. I would like that you got rid of them, that you destroyed them. They are malicious in their intent. They take your name in vain. They blaspheme you. I loathe them. I hate them. I count them my enemies. Now, there is truth to this, isn't there? That we do love the sinner and we hate the sin. We could think of ways in which that would be immediately applied. But it is easy to overstress that notion, to make that notion say something that it doesn't mean. Listen to John Stott. Evil is not something abstract. It exists in the hearts and ways of evildoers. So when the judgment of God falls, it will fall on evildoers, not upon evil in abstract. So David recognizes this. He realizes that he lives in a world in which evil abounds. He's not speaking about evil as a construct of an idea. No, because evil reveals itself in the hearts and lives of each of us. And so again, our confused thinking has to be brought underneath the jurisdiction of the Bible. The Bible will help us out on every case. So for example, John chapter 3 and verse 16, everybody knows it, right? For God so loved the world that he gave his only begotten Son, that whoever believes in him should not perish, but have everlasting or eternal life. That's John 3:16. John 3:36, 35, the Father loves the Son and has given all things into his hand. Whoever believes in the Son has eternal life. Whoever does not obey the Son shall not see life, but the wrath of God remains on him. So simultaneously, God's wrath is revealed against all sin, and his love is extended in the person of his Son to those who are in rebellion against him. We could say more on that, but we won't. The challenge for us, the predicament for us, is that we are so easily confused in the way we think. We pay too much attention to cliches, often generated by well-meaning people, but not really true to the unfolding story of the Bible. We're confused in our thinking, but here's what I think is even more devastating, and I've struggled with this all week. We're compromised in our living. My bigger problem with this psalm is not intellectual, it's moral. You see, because if God's king, David, who writes this, sees how evil is, we fail to. We fail to see how evil is. And as a result of that, we recoil from God's judgment. Why would he ever do this? Why would he ever respond in this way? Because he is absolutely holy. He is of purer eyes than to look upon evil. And so David says, these folks blaspheme your name. They use it as a curse. They are opposed to you at every point. We've grown accustomed to disgrace, haven't we? The fact is, evangelical Christianity, if we are very honest, as we must be, evangelical Christianity is weak when it comes to the matter of moral outrage. Oh, you say, no, wait a minute. There's tremendous moral outrage. So people are greatly concerned about matters of public morality. But it is relatively easy for us to stand, as it were, on the bridgehead and deal with matters of public morality. It's fascinating that at this point in history, both sides of the Atlantic Ocean, people are making a career out of apologizing for things that they had nothing at all to do with 200 and 300 years ago. So we become adept at being able to ask for forgiveness for things we never did while failing to ask for forgiveness for the things I did 20 minutes ago. That's what I mean about the compromise that is there in moral terms. It's what James is addressing. Out of your mouth comes blessings and cursings. Brothers and sisters, these things should not be. In other words, you're radically different. But are we? It's a prayer. It's not a program. We have a problem. And finally, this is to be our posture. Verse 23 and 24. David is calling upon God to deal with the wicked. And now he submits himself to divine scrutiny. He doesn't confine his attack to the evil around him. He faces up to what is within him. When we began, we quoted from the introductory prayer to the communion service in the Anglican prayer book, Almighty God, before whom all hearts are open, all desires known, and from whom no secrets are hidden. You see what he's doing? He's actually concluding as he began. Lord, you search me, you know me. Lord, you know how I hate those who are opposed to you. Before I close this off, he says, I want you to search me. Try me. Check for grievous ways in me. Lead me in the way of everlasting. What he's acknowledging is what we must acknowledge, that our hearts and in our hearts are the seeds of appalling evil. McShane, he said that he considered that the seeds of every sin known to man clearly dwelt in his own heart. When Isaiah saw the Lord high and lifted up, and his train filled the temple, when he saw God as God is, then he saw himself as he is. It's quite staggering, isn't it? The prophet of God, he said, woe is me, woe is me. Fascinatingly, he'd been doing the woes before he got to this one. You can do this for Homer, but in chapter 5, he says, woe to those who do this. In verse 11, woe to those who do this. In verse 18, woe to those who draw iniquity with cords of falsehood. Woe to those who call evil good and good evil. Woe to those who are heroes at drinking wine and valiant men and mixing strong drink, who acquit the guilty for a bribe and deprive the innocent of his right. His prophetic voice sounds out with great clarity. And then he says, woe is me, for I'm lost. I'm a man of unclean lips. I dwell in the midst of a people of unclean lips. For my eyes have seen the King, the Lord of hosts. Isaiah was arguably the greatest preacher of his day, of his generation. Everybody listened to him. And yet, before the bright intensity of the revelation of God in all of his holiness, what did he discover? He discovered that it was precisely in the area of his strengths and his gifts that he was deeply sinful. Isaiah got it. David gets it. I hope we get it too.
0: 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I'm Bob Lapine. Thanks for taking time out of your weekend to study the Bible with us. 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

the always wonderful singing of the Atlanta Sacred Chorale, directed by Eric Nelson. That's from a fairly recent project of theirs, the title track from Awake the Dawn. And that begins today's Sound of Majesty. Thanks for joining us. I'm Greg Wheatley, and I hope you're looking forward to nearly an hour of music together. That's what we have ahead of us, and I'm glad you've joined us. That is, actually, I misspoke a bit. The name of that album is Awake the Dawn. The name of the anthem we heard is Psalm 57. You did hear the text in there, Awake the Dawn, but the actual title of that anthem is Psalm 57. Let me read part of Psalm 57 for us. Be merciful to me, O God, be merciful to me, for in you my soul takes refuge. In the shadow of your wings I will take refuge, till the storms of destruction pass by. I cry out to God Most High, to God who fulfills his purpose for me. He will send from heaven and save me. He will put to shame him who tramples on me. God will send out the steadfast, his steadfast love and his faithfulness. My soul is in the midst of lions. I lie down amid fiery beasts. The children of man, whose teeth are spears and arrows, whose tongues are sharp swords. Be exalted, O God, above the heavens. Let your glory be over all the earth. They set a net for my steps. My soul was bowed down. They dug a pit in my way, but they have fallen into it themselves. My heart is steadfast, O God, my heart is steadfast. I will sing and make melody. Awake, my glory, awake, O harp and lyre, I will awake the dawn. I will give thanks to you, O Lord, among the peoples. I will sing praises to you among the nations. For your steadfast love is great to the heavens, your faithfulness to the clouds. Be exalted, O God, above the heavens. Let your glory be over all the earth. Well, let's pick up on that portion of that psalm that speaks about God's care and his hiding his children in his refuge. Here is a piece of music you may recognize. It's a wonderful tune. It's a German tune, a German hymn called in the German, Verlos und Verlassen, but you may recognize it as In the Rifted Rock, I'm Resting. Here's violinist Calvin Dick.

Verlos und Verlassen, or In the Rifted Rock I'm Resting. Violinist Calvin Dick, Betty Suderman at the piano, the West Coast Chamber Orchestra from the CD This Shining Night. Well, here next is music from Dean Wilder and a piece simply titled Satisfied.

Dean Wilder, of course, for many years associated in the duo of Hale and Wilder, Robert Hale and Dean Wilder. That is his singing, Satisfied. Well, the name John Newton, of course, is familiar to many, especially if you are a Christian and if you've been around the church and church music, hymnody, very long. Best known, obviously, hands down, for Amazing Grace, but wrote so many, many other hymn texts. John Newton, of course, has an amazing story of God's grace, to use that word, amazing grace. He knew firsthand, perhaps as well as anyone in all of history, what the grace of God could do. Converted from a life of complete debauchery to a life of not only being a Christian, but a life of being a beloved pastor for many, many years. Let me read you part of the preface. This actually concludes the preface of John Newton to his very well-known Oney hymn book. He was pastor at Oney in Bucks in England for a number of years. And this is dated February 15, 1779, upon publication of this book, which you may know also had a number of texts in it from the poet William Cowper, who also has another poignant story of God's grace. Listen to what John Newton writes in his preface to this hymnal. "The hour is approaching," he says, "and at my time of life cannot be very distant, when my heart, my pen, and my tongue will no longer be able to move in their service. But I trust, while my heart continues to beat, it will feel a warm desire for the prosperity of their souls. And while my hand can write and my tongue speak, it will be the business and the pleasure of my life to aim at promoting their growth and establishment in the grace of our God and Savior." He's speaking here of his parishioners, his people in the church. He goes on, "To this precious grace I commend them, and earnestly entreat them, and all who love his name, to strive mightily with their prayers to God for me, that I may be preserved faithful to the end, and enabled at last to finish my course with joy." Signed on the 15th day of February, 1779, in Oney, by John Newton. Here is, we're going to hear a couple of Newton's texts. We will hear Amazing Grace in just a moment in a couple of renditions. But here is one that is not as well known, but it's a wonderful text. "How sweet the name of Jesus sounds in a believer's ear." The St. Michael Singers.

How Sweet the Name of Jesus Sounds. That is music from the St. Michael Singers, the text of John Newton, about whom we've been talking for the last couple of minutes. I find Newton's epitaph, or the inscription on his tomb, most interesting, and perhaps most interesting because he himself wrote it before his death. He was originally buried at St. Mary in Woolnoth, where he was a pastor. But later, his remains were moved to Oney, the place where he served so lovingly and beloved for so many years. And that's where you'll find this tombstone today. And here's what the inscription reads. John Newton, clerk, once an infidel and libertine, a servant of slaves in Africa, was, by the rich mercy of our Lord and Savior Jesus Christ, preserved, restored, pardoned, and appointed to preach the faith he had long labored to destroy. Near 16 years as curate of this parish, and 28 years as rector of St. Mary Woolnoth. What an amazing show and display of God's grace in the life of John Newton.

0: the Kelvin College Women's Chorale, directed by Pearl Shengquan, a choral reflection on Amazing Grace, and before that, Amazing Grace itself, sung by Jesse Norman. More music just ahead.
1: The Manila Symphony Orchestra continues its centennial season with Concert 2 from Mozart to Mahler, led by Venezuelan conductor Joshua Dos Santos. Mozart's Symphonia Concerto in E-flat for violin and viola features violinist Emmanuel John Villarin and violist Christian Rona. Gustav Mahler's Symphony No. 1 brings together the Manila Symphony Orchestra and members of the University of Santo Tomas Symphony Orchestra as the USD Conservatory of Music marks its 80th anniversary. From Mozart to Mahler, May 30, Saturday, 7:30 p.m. at the Proscenium Theater in Makati. 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

glorious things of thee are spoken. That, again, is the text of John Newton. We spent a few moments in the first part of our program today with John Newton. That is another of his texts, and actually it's from the Oney Hymn Book again of 1779. The arrangement of that familiar tune by Craig Phillips, and we heard the St. Paul's Chamber Choir. And we welcome you to part two of today's Sound of Majesty. I'm Greg Wheatley. If you're just joining us, thanks for spending some time with us as we enjoy the music. Here is a piece that is written by James Whitburn. It's based, as you'll see very clearly when you listen to the text, on 1 Corinthians 13, sometimes referred to as the love chapter. This is called Crown My Heart.

The cello of Paul Nelson and the church's one foundation is Jesus Christ, her Lord. Psalm 90 is a wonderful magisterial psalm that speaks of God's eternality, his being from everlasting to everlasting. Begins like this, Lord, you have been our dwelling place in all generations. It's been set in a number of ways. Ralph Vaughan Williams said it in a wonderful way. Charles Ives, who is an early 20th century American composer, rather unusual composer, said it as well. And here it is in an extended, nearly 10-minute form. I encourage you to listen carefully and let this music, the text and the music, kind of sweep over you. Psalm 90 of Charles Ives. I'm Greg Wheatley. Thanks for joining us for The Sound of Majesty. We'll look forward to seeing you next time.

0: year was 1748, and the seas were getting rough. John Newton, the ship captain, was at the helm. He was tough, and people knew his reputation. He had his own slave trading ship, and this voyage was as hard and as mean as any other. In fact, the rough life was all he had ever known since he was a boy on his father's slave ship. Now he was a man in charge, and he meant business. But that stormy day of March the 10th would change his life forever. Deep in his heart, Newton wasn't sure he could weather this storm. For the first time that he could remember, he was scared. On board was a copy of Thomas à Kempis's classical devotional, The Imitation of Christ. The salvation message in this book struck a nerve in a way that he could never forget. It wasn't long before Newton accepted Christ as his savior. By the end of his life, he was one of England's best-known and best-loved preachers. And guess what else? You've probably heard a little song he wrote along the way. It's called Amazing Grace. Have you ever thought that you are too hardened for God's love? There's no such thing as a person who's beyond the reach of his grace. And John Newton would tell you that face to face if he were alive today. So would countless heroes of faith through the years. If being too bad is your excuse for saying no to God, well, that's not good enough.
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That is the ensemble Arpeggiata and the tireless Christina Pluhar. In the last few months, she literally has three new releases. We'll just call this program part one of Christina Pluhar's latest right here on Millennium of Music. I'm Robert Aubrey Davis. One of the remarkable recordings, she works with Rolando Villazón, the brilliant tenor, in a recording dedicated to the concept of the Orpheus story, which is so hugely important in the evolution of opera. You remember on this very program a very long time ago, Nigel Rogers said to us that Orfeo by Monteverdi is the first opera and still the best, which is a hilarious way of looking at the coming out of the gate with something that beautiful and strong. So what Christina has done is arranged with Rolando Villazón to put together a program, which we're going to basically hear. We'll start with a little work by Brunelli, dedicated to the Orpheus myth. Giulio Caccini's Euridice, another extremely early opera, but a lot of this is going to be big chunks of Orfeo. We'll start with Act 1 and Act 2, some of the beautiful arias. And some of the instrumental pieces are by people. We started with Buonamente, and this is a Priuli in this first set, that were part of that scene working in Italy in the early part of the 17th century, and particularly in that circle right around Monteverdi working in Venice. What a wonderful recording. Rolando Villazón, L'Arpeggiata, and the tireless Christina Pluhar.

Well, we're calling this Christina Pluhar Part 1, not that we haven't heard many, many, many of her recordings, including live performances from the Holland Festival of Early Music at Utrecht in the past on the program, but that is the one dedicated to the Orpheus story with Rolando Villazón. We'll come back to that in a little while. But we have yet another jaw-dropping project in just a moment right here on Millennium of Music. I'm Robert Aubrey Davis. Well, the Tower of Gold is on the banks of the Guadalquivir River there in Seville. It is a 12-sided so-called golden watchtower, and after the decision to send ships back and forth to the New World, that became the launching point for the Spanish galleons to South America. So what Christine has done for this recording is take music from the Old World, some of it on the way to the New World, and then get us to the New World Four Square, and just like she always does, also hear more modern works. But we'll begin with the brilliant composer Alonso Mudarra, some of his beautiful songs, starting with our Clear and Sweet Rivers, one of the beautiful settings by Mudarra, and an amazing take on Santiago de Murcia, who is a fantastic composer in his own right. And his music, while he actually lived such a long time ago, he was born in 1673 and lived on to 1739, and was famous for the performances on the Baroque guitar, the Spanish Baroque guitar, born in Madrid there, and an incredible performer as well. We'll hear one of his works. And then we'll come to Mexico, because in the state of Oaxaca, we have one of the great settings of the Son Jarocho, which is a harmonic structure based on Spanish tunes, but features a lot of indigenous influence. And this Oaxacan work celebrates the morning star, which is very important in the Mesoamerican culture, with the idea of renewal and rebirth. The Tower of Gold, La Torre del Oro, once again, L'Arpeggiata and Christina Pluhar.

0: Alonso Mudaro, Santiago de Murcia, and a traditional Oaxacan son jarocho from the incredible work of the ensemble Arpeggiata, Christina Pluhar. She also brought that program to the Holland Festival of Early Music at Utrecht. We're calling this Christina Pluhar Part 1, which really means just looking at some of her latest recordings this week on Millennium of Music. I'm Robert Aubrey Davis.
1: He was on his way to a basketball stardom, his name already among the elite of the NBA. However, the team doctor detected a life-threatening heart condition that jeopardized his career. In a desperate attempt to fulfill his aspirations, he sought one other doctor who would tell him what he wanted to hear, a less grim diagnosis that would enable him to play. He died before he ever started his next professional game. What the young athlete initially heard was true, even though it did not line up with his plans and desires. Each of us must come to the realization of truth. Truth about our mortality, our reason for being here on earth, and our eternal destiny. Read what the Bible says about truth. God desires all men to be saved and to come to the knowledge of truth. For there is one God and one mediator between God and men, the man Christ Jesus, who gave himself as a ransom for many, the testimony born at the proper time. Have you been struggling with some issue, denying its truth in order to meet your desires? Does your struggle concern your relationship with God? You can settle that issue right now. Come to terms with the Lord Jesus Christ. He is all the truth you will ever need.

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1: I'm Robert Aubrey Davis. Let's come back to the fabulous recording dedicated to the idea of Orpheus with Rolando Villazón. We will begin with more from not just the beautiful opera Orfeo, but the Possente Spirito, one of the most beautiful sections of that entire opera from the Act 3. The instrumental work is by Cazzati, a very interesting piece, but we also come back to more of the settings from Orfeo. It is very important, the idea of the Orpheus story, the singer of songs that could soften steel and stones and make tigers tame, and his love for Eurydice and his tragic loss of her when he turns around to see her and she's taken back into Hades and his death. It is just an amazing tale, and it's so important to see that as the foundation stone myth for the creation of opera. Again, Rolando Villazón, L'Arpeggiata, and Christina Pluhar.

0: Well, what a recording. Now, that one is the Orfeo story, mostly based on the great Monteverdi setting, but we also hear the story of Eurydice with Giulio Caccini. As we move along, we hear a later setting of the Orpheus tale by Sartorio. We come to Gluck's Orpheus and Eurydice, Carlos Gardel, Luis Bonfa from the 20th century, the music for Black Orpheus, because that is the way Christina Pluart rolls. These are two of the new releases that she has done with Arpeggiata. We have done a much deeper look into her music in the past on the program. I don't think we've missed any of her recordings. For complete information, simply go to our website, millenniumofmusic.com. We're always very pleased when you do. Our technical director is Christopher Drummond. And for the program, this has been your producer and host. I'm Robert Aubrey Davis.
1: This is Max MacLean. What is the work that God absolutely requires of us? The answer may surprise you. Listen to the Bible from John chapter 6. After the people saw the miraculous sign that Jesus did, they began to say, "Surely this is the prophet who is to come into the world." Jesus, knowing that they intended to come and make him king by force, withdrew again to a mountain by himself. When evening came, his disciples went down to the lake, where they got into a boat and set off across the lake for Capernaum. But now it was dark, and Jesus had not yet joined them. A strong wind was blowing, and the waters grew rough. When they had rowed 3 or 3.5 miles, they saw Jesus approaching the boat, walking on the water, and they were terrified. But he said to them, "It is I, don't be afraid." Then they were willing to take him into the boat, and immediately the boat reached the shore where they were heading. The next day, the crowd that had stayed on the opposite shore of the lake realized that only one boat had been there, and that Jesus had not entered it with his disciples, but that they had gone away alone. Then some boats from Tiberias landed near the place where the people had eaten the bread after the Lord had given thanks. Once the crowd realized that neither Jesus nor his disciples were there, they got into the boats and went to Capernaum in search of Jesus. When they found him on the other side of the lake, they asked him, "Rabbi, when did you get here?" Jesus answered, "I tell you the truth. You are looking for me, not because you saw miraculous signs, but because you ate the loaves and had your fill. Do not work for food that spoils, but for food that endures to eternal life, which the Son of Man will give you. On him, God the Father has placed his seal of approval." Then they asked him, "What must we do to do the works God requires?" Jesus answered, "The work of God is this, to believe in the one he sent." From John 6. Listen to the Bible. It's great for the soul.
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For this edition, I'm Tiffany. You've heard it in many of our event announcements, Venicio.com. Venicio spelled V-E-N-I-C-C-I-O. And perhaps you've hopped onto the website to purchase tickets. If you stayed a while, you might have discovered that the Philippine-run classical music platform is actually a one-stop shop, a bookstore, music school, newsroom, ticketing platform, and even a concert presenter. Passion and industry have led the way for founder Marco Balbin, who has not been content to simply wait for solutions to long-standing gaps in the local music ecosystem. Our interview in a few moments, after this excerpt of a performance by Kate Liu. Venetia recently presented the Chopin Competition Prize winner in its debut production. She performs an excerpt from Chopin's Mazurka in C, Opus 56, No. 2. And then we'll hear from Marco Balbin.

0: Would you start, Marco, by sharing some context with our audience? You are a pianist.
1: Yes, so I am a pianist. I graduated from the University of Santo Tomas with a bachelor degree in music and piano. And, you know, it's the usual when you study music, you have to choose a route. Maybe you want to go for a performing route or a teaching route. So I graduated during the pandemic, so it just made sense. Performances were a bit low on a steep end, so I started a music school then. So that's how I started, basically, with Vinicio.
0: What is the wellspring of your love for classical music? Why did you even decide to become a pianist?
1: It's so hard to answer because I just really like it. I've been listening to classical music since I was a kid. I studied it. Then over time, even if, you know, I graduated already, it's still the thing that I'm listening most often. I'm just the only musician from the family. It's not really something I got from my parents. It's just something that I really like or eventually developed liking over time.
0: But how did it start?
1: Well, the usual Filipino parent, you know, every summer vacation, the parent would look for an activity for their child to do. And I remember I tried a lot of things. I did taekwondo, I did swimming. Then at the age of six, my mom enrolled me to a music school. I started with piano only, yeah. Then eventually I also did voice, but I sticked only with piano because I was really interested in attending classes. So eventually from 6 years old until college, that's the career path that I chose.
0: But Vinicio is no longer just a music school. Did you ever imagine that Vinicio would expand this way?
1: I didn't see it that way when I started. It actually started when someone asked me to be a teacher in their school. Then, you know, I thought about it. I could just start myself instead of teaching for another school. Because, yeah, back then during the

0: Text edition basically means original text. So these publication companies, the Henley Verlag and Baron Writer, they have this access to what we call as the facsimiles, which is the original manuscript from the composer from years and years and years ago. And they have editors who study those manuscripts and try to be as true as to how the composer wants to portray it. So that's why it's very scholarly edition, because they kind of want to stick to what the composer's intentions are. So that's why it's a bit hard to get, and not all pieces have an Urtext edition, simply because they didn't have access to the manuscripts from before. Okay, so I contacted Baron Writer, Henley Verlag, the two biggest publishers, and tried to, have a deal with them to be the distributor of Urtext editions here. And I think it's a very nice venture for me, because I remember during college I've been collecting Urtext editions already. I mean, you could see a lot, of course, I guess, in the silhouette in the
1: An
0: background.
1: enviable.
0: So back in college, when professor would ask me to, hey, come on, you have to play this piece, you get it on the website, you print this, I would always try to get a copy of an Urtext edition of that piece, and that's what I would bring to school. So I considered it a very nice venture and not too demanding, because I always tell my friends that if I don't sell it, then at least I would have the biggest collection of Urtext editions, I guess. We're the only one distributing it right now. So, of course, that's already itself is an advantage. And you get to meet a lot of people. But, in reality, I think it's more of a double-edged sword. Even if you bring it to them, suddenly, some cases, just one person would buy, and you know that it's gonna get produced a lot of them. So when I was learning in universities, even the older generations, they are more leaning towards, the IMSLPs and everything, because it's just very convenient, right? And I guess the price also, you wouldn't recommend it to a student because it's a bit expensive compared to other editions. And maybe we're just in the age of many things being accessible more than before. You couldn't just simply email those publishers back then. But right now they're active in social media, they're trying to expand their reach, and they think the timing was just right.
1: Do you think maybe it's also because Filipinos have become a little bit more conscientious about intellectual property?
0: Well, yeah, that's also the case. You know what? When I was discussing things about Urtext editions with Henley, they explicitly said to me that, it's okay to photocopy as long as you tear the page after you've performed it. So it's like just putting the trust to the person. But the thing is, they told that to me because it's really what happens sometimes in the universities in their area. So some schools would rent out copies, but after the performance, all of the orchestra members would tear it. I mean, so it's something that they really do, and it doesn't happen here. Surely, we want to collect our ring binds of pieces.
1: Oh my. Now, Marco, what else is under the Vinicio umbrella today?
0: Actually, we just rebranded to another business name, because one of the problems I experienced in Vinicio is we're just using one name for a lot of things. So we're a music school, then we became a bookstore, then we became a news website, then we also became a ticketing platform. Then all of a sudden we started presenting artists, right? So I always joke with my friends that we're like Yamaha. We're doing a lot of different things. Sooner or later I might learn how to build a motorcycle, I guess. So but the thing is, when I was growing Vinicio from the school to what it is today, I didn't really think that it would be this plethora of things. And I like the name so much. It sounds, it sounds international, sounds something you can easily scale. So after the Urtext editions, we became a news website, basically.
1: Tell
0: We
1: me
0: a
1: about that.
0: features website.
1: Why? Why
0: Yeah.
1: a news website?
0: Okay, so when we started want to selling the books, we just don't want to sell it from Facebook Marketplace or Instagram. So we started a website. It started as vinishow.com, and the sales we get from the Urtext editions, well, it kind of slowed down, and we thought we have to make use of this website much more because it's so expensive to make.

0: sustain it. So we decided maybe we should collaborate and feature some conservatory people that we know, maybe students who's going to have their graduation recital, or someone who just graduated and wants to have her or his performances featured, which we did. So we kind of reached out to the students, hey, what's your next performance? Maybe we can help you market it, or maybe we can interview you and we'll publish an article. So it just so happened that I have this teacher in the school. His name is Joseph Veraglio. So he's also a writer. He's taking up literature in UP now for his master's. And every time someone or want something written, I would just reach out to him. Hey, Joseph, maybe you want a side job. You write about this. Because we already have the website. Maybe we can feature a blog in a website so that people would read. And when they visit, they get this pop-up that we also have our text edition. So it kind of increased our sales that way because people are now more aware. They're not going to the website just because of the books. They're checking the website to read what's new. Then they find out that we have this book section. Now, moving forward, of course, since we are featuring these events, we also get invited to watch them most of the time to also write about them. So some presenters, if you're familiar with Joseph Uy, and yeah, he would tell me, maybe you can also write a review. You can ask Joseph to come, then he would write a review for the event. So from just featuring students, we're now reviewing artists. That's what usually how started the becoming a news website.
1: But I mean, did you ever think of how to sustain these different ventures? They're part of the same ecosystem, yes, but they each require a whole different engine.
0: Yes, it does. I think it's just about making sure that you're managing the money really well, both coming in and coming out. Make sure that if the money comes in at the school, make sure that you only use them for the school. And if it comes from the books, you only use it for the books. If it comes from the news, which we rarely have when it comes to, you know, news and reviews, you only use it for the news. Mm-hmm. So it started as a passion project, but I understand that it's hard. That's why we decided to, just recently after the Kate Leo recital, we decided to change the name of the Venetio publication to The Clarion. It's the short for classical patron. So it's now more focused on news and stories and classical music, not just here in the Philippines, but also from abroad.
1: So why go international?
0: It's a funny story because we started Venetio.com way back before that as something only for the local events, right?
1: Mm-hmm.
0: But I'm a very big fan of course, classical music, piano. So during last year, the Chopin competition, I wanted to announce, congratulate Eric Liu winning the competition, which I did. I announced it on the page and it gained traction. And I mean, honestly, a funny thing about it, the traction that we got from the Chopin competition made our page monetized.
1: Oh, wow. Congratulations.
0: Yeah. So that's the story about it. Okay. We were catering before in the Filipino audience. Problem is, they probably won't even click the link.
1: Mm-hmm,
0: or they probably won't even read it. They won't watch the reel. But if we cater for international events and international news in classical music, there's a higher chance that people would watch. So that's our shift from just doing local to doing international.
1: Mm-hmm. So it's been a little bit of trial and error, I would say.
0: Yeah.
1: Right? But then again, now you see that getting the algorithm to pick you up directly benefits your work even for the local market.
0: Yes, truly. One of my goals in the future is to make the Philippines a good stop for tours for artists.
1: Mm-hmm.
0: And when they don't know about the Philippines, so of course they wouldn't even consider performing here. So when we try to expose Philippines more, of course it's gonna benefit also the local, which we probably, you know, maybe get more support because they know that there's a classical music scene here.
1: You haven't even tackled the ticketing side, so you sell tickets.
0: I think it's just me being very young and being an avid concert goer. So I go to a lot of events. When I travel abroad, instead of checking if there's a concert available when I visit, usually the first thing I do is to check the calendars first on the countries that I wish to
1: Right.
0: go. And I always go there if there's a concert. It's always concert first, then travel. Not travel, then is there a concert? So I do the opposite thing. And every time I experience watching concerts in a different place, I kind of envy how smooth everything is. Not just the acoustics of the hall, but also the whole experience from the ticketing process and purchasing it and how you get your tickets just in an email and everything. So I always want to think, how could I bring the same experience here? And just so happened when I met Joseph Boy, I asked him, hi, Sir Joseph, how are you selling your tickets? And he just told me, Adib would just send me the GCash, then it would send me the message of the event. So they mostly do it in Messenger. And it's also a bit helpful to us that most of his events are done in showrooms. So it's free seating, right? So I guess we can try to sell tickets on our website because we don't have to do this very intricate seat plan anyway. Everything is free seating. So we just put a calendar page or events page on our website and we started selling tickets also. So that's how we started.
1: Again, you just sort of plunged into it and saw
0: Yeah.
1: that there was an opportunity there. And so far, how's it going?
0: Have you checked our website?
1: Okay, I have not purchased a ticket off
0: Yeah,
1: your
0: it's
1: website.
0: okay. So our website has this book section, event section, and news section, right? So on the event section, you have all the events, not just by Sir Joseph. We have our own events right there. So when you purchase a ticket there, you get an e-ticket. It's in PDF file. And the PDF file has this very small advertisement at the bottom. So every time I sell a ticket, there would be the next event that we're trying to get. So sometimes if you're a partner of Vinisho, we kind of help you also sell, because if we sell e-ticket from our event, your program or your event might be also featured from the e-ticket. So that's also what happens, because we get repeat customers by then, which is also nicer, and it helps them, and it helps them a lot as well, because we get commission for the tickets that we sell.
1: It seems that what you've been doing is hitting several problems at once. Why do you think it offers more potential for the classical music industry here and outbalances the risk of being a jack of all trades and master of none?
0: Well, it's really a passion for me. I mean, we're just really lagging so much, and I think Filipinos would be grateful about it. It's a matter of just trying out, and if it works out, then better. If it doesn't, maybe you just simply check what you can improve on. I always ask myself the question, like, if I could do it anyway, would I wait for someone to do it? But I've been waiting for a long time already. I've been watching a lot of concerts, not just here. In fact, I would prefer watching it, in a different country than here because of the process. So, if I will keep on waiting, maybe if I have the resource anyway. But I do understand that it's kind of difficult. So, right now, I'm doing some necessary steps to kind of move away from other ventures and focus on the one that I currently need to build. Like, for example, for the music school. So, there's already someone managing that. I mean, they're just consulting me to say when I want to have my opinions, but doing the admin stuff for school, messaging the parents and everything, there's already someone doing that. And for the Claron, the news website of Vinicio, it's now being handled by Joseph Ferraglio, the writer. So right now I'm focused just here in the productions part on the books and on the presenting of events. So right now I'm moving away from the other so I can focus on, because I do understand the risk of being a jack of all trades and providing subpar standards on everything because you're doing a lot of things. So that's my worry. But I told that to some of my friends who's also into classical music. Their comment was, I'd rather experience buying tickets from Vinicio than sending money to GCash than sending it on Facebook. Yeah, so at least the comments from people are still positive anyway, so I think we just push forward until we hit a plateau, then we deal with the problem there.
1: I should ask you, apart from where you got your musical genes, where you got your entrepreneurial spirit, because not a lot of musicians have that aspect, have that characteristic, and I think that's made all the difference in your case.
0: I think it's more on a family background. So my parents are businessmen, both my mom and dad, and also their grandparents. We grew up with them having lots of free time, being at home, being present. If they want to go away or go out of town, they would just simply ask us if we're okay to go out of town if we don't have anything to do in school. So I thought I also want to have that kind of control in my time. I guess I just got lucky in a way because I started this as a music school. And if you're a music teacher, you have to really teach a lot just to get money for traveling and to have lots of time. So I guess I just got lucky because I ventured into different things. Because if I had just kept being a music teacher, then it's going to be a different story for me.
1: Now, looking back on your 5 years, what perhaps are the solutions, the top two solutions that you feel are worth really celebrating?
0: I think first I'll talk about something that's outside of Benicio. I think it's the opening of the Proscenium Theater. It's something that I really appreciate so much because it's in Makati, it's in a very good location. And ever since I started, presenting artists, I've been in contact with them. And they're one of the theaters that have a very good rate. I mean, maybe because they're new. But right now, I'm just very thankful because you can easily access that high quality of a theater very nearby. And it's not also too large, so you don't have to get so big of an artist to rent it. So that's one thing. And second is something we did just recently, which is the Kate Lewis recital in Ayala Museum. During that concert, people were kind of thinking, like, how were we able to invite Kate, an artist of her caliber? And I just tell them, not in a bragging way, but it's more of a questioning. I'm not even sure why it took so long. It's one thing to celebrate about for me, I guess also for other people, because how they reacted when I brought Kate here. Now we can look forward, more artists of her caliber can also come in the future.
1: How about the challenges moving forward? I imagine that it's not all that easy to create a team for the things that you're doing, or am I wrong?
0: Yeah, it's hard. Frankly speaking, it's hard because of also the commitments of other musicians. So, since I have a music school, of course it makes sense that most of my staff would be musicians. Because of course I'm presenting artists, they're performing classical music, I'm selling Urtex books. So, I should get musicians, right? But the thing is, their schedules are so jam-packed. Hey, can you help me usher with my for my artist because she's gonna perform in Ayala Museum. I have a wedding to perform. I have a wedding to attend. I'm gonna play piano for someone's birthday. So then it becomes more difficult for me because the staff I'm getting is inconsistent. Sometimes they're available, sometimes they're not. So now mostly my staff are non-musicians. The only musician in our team is the writer, which is Joseph Veraglio. The other ones are non-musicians. They have easier schedule. And I think, when you're running a business, you don't need someone with the same field as the one you're building. You just need someone who's really willing to learn and who's accessible and available. So, yeah, I understand it's really hard in the beginning once you haven't grown your network. Since I'm a musician myself, I remember I found it hard, introducing myself to people or letting Vinicius be known to other people who are non-musicians. So that was the hard part, but I guess we're already past that, thankfully.
1: Your story has been largely about how many needs there are in the classical music ecosystem here. What kind of advice or insight do you feel you could give to musicians or the musically inclined today who are looking at the landscape and thinking that the only place that they can go is performance?
0: It's hard to give advice to people whose dream is only to just be a performer. Not to be negative about it. I'm also a pianist myself, but you have to think of all the situations and realities in life. You want to also try to be a performer. There's nothing wrong about that, but you also have to think if you're in the correct place or in the correct time for those things. I think when I started the ventures that we're doing in Venetio, you mentioned to me that you kind of noticed that it's more like when the opportunity presents itself, we just try to wing it and we learn along the way. It should also go with musicians. You know, you have to try and try things. And if you think performing, yeah, you like to perform, but turns out you're not making ends meet so much, or you're not able to kind of fuel your passion. You kind of try to look for different opportunities. One thing that I give an advice, I think this one's the most generic advice, not just for performers, but in general, is try to widen your network. Because honestly, the opportunities for performances you'd get will depend on how many people you know. Sometimes you're just kind of waiting. Oh, I'm a good pianist, someone would contact me. But really, if you're not exposing yourself out there, you're not trying to reach out to presenters, you're not gonna be able to catch a break. So maybe just try and try, reach out and make a name for yourself.

0: International Chopin Competition laureate Kate Liu, here heard in an excerpt from Chopin's G-flat Major Impromptu, recently performed in Manila in a concert mounted by Vinicio. Recently, as Vinicio's founder Marco Balbin mentioned, Vinicio has birthed a separate platform dedicated to classical music journalism called The Clarin. The platform aims to cover classical music news from the Philippines, Asia, and around the world. 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I'm Tiffany. More Chopin, this time from Filipino pianists Albert Tu and Rudolf Goles.
1: When you have a big need, God can seem far, far away. That's because your need is so close to you, blocking your vision of everything else, including God. When that happens, it's time to step back and get a new perspective. Over and over in the Old Testament, we read God's words that by his mighty hand and outstretched arm, he did something for his people. Whether it was to free them from slavery or foreign oppressor, God said he would reach out his arm and act on their behalf. That leads us to ask, how long is God's arm anyway? Honestly, I don't know the answer, but I can assure you that based on what God's word tells us, it is long enough to meet the need in your life that right now seems so enormous to you. The prophet Isaiah said, "Surely the arm of the Lord is not too short to save." Those words were written by the man who saw the Lord with his own eyes. If Isaiah says the Lord's arm is long enough, and he was an eyewitness, then we can trust his testimony. While Job was facing overwhelming difficulties, his friend Elihu told him that God is beyond our understanding and beyond our reach. From a human standpoint, that is true. We certainly cannot reach up to heaven to bring God down to us. But even though our arms aren't long enough to reach God, his mighty arm is long enough to reach down to us and lift us from the pit of our neediness. Jeremiah wrote, "Sovereign Lord, you have made the heavens and the earth by your great power and outstretched arm. Nothing is too hard for you." Friend, that includes your need. Take heart from the fact that absolutely nothing is too hard for the God of creation, whose mighty hand and outstretched arm reaches down to where you live.
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Back to our music on Maestro Filipino. Cebu-born Albert Hu will bring us a magical Polonaise fantaisie, Chopin's Opus 61 in A-flat.

Pianist Albert Hu rendering the Polonaise Fantaisie in A flat, Opus 61 of Frédéric Chopin. We turn next to Rudolf Goles for the Andante Spianato and Grande Polonaise Brillante, Chopin's Opus 22.

Based in Cagayan de Oro, that was pianist Rudolf Goles performing Frédéric Chopin's Andante Spianato and Grande Polonaise Brillante, Opus 22. We've come to the close of this Maestro Filipino, DZFE's weekly feature for local classical music, musicians, and music making. 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

0: Throughout Scripture, God's economy looks a whole lot different than the world's. This is Today in the Word, Moody Bible Institute's daily devotional, and I'm John Gager with today's reading. In Numbers 18, after confirming Aaron's priesthood through the miraculous budding staff, God established the terms of priestly service and then addressed the issue of compensation. The arrangement God outlines may seem radical by human standards. The priests and Levites would receive no land inheritance in the promised land. His declaration was both sobering and stunning. Today in the Word, we read in Numbers 18, verse 20, "You will have no inheritance in their land, nor will you have any share among them. I am your share and your inheritance among the Israelites." While every other tribe would receive geographical territories to develop, farm, and pass down to their children, the priestly tribe would live entirely different lives. Instead of land ownership, the priests and Levites would receive all the tithes in Israel as their inheritance, in return for the work they do while serving at the tent of meeting. They would be supported by the offerings and tithes of the people they served. This wasn't a punishment. It was a privilege that came with profound responsibility. The priests were entrusted with the care of the sanctuary and the altar. Their compensation matched their calling. Instead of earthly real estate, they received the Lord Himself as their inheritance. This arrangement required extraordinary faith. While other families acquired wealth through land ownership, the priests would trust God to provide to the faithfulness of the very people they served. Their security came not from what they owned, but from God. You know, ultimately that's true for you and me as well. Our security is not in what we own, but in God Himself.
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4: I'm Elliot Forrest, and it is my pleasure to welcome you to the next broadcast of the radio series from the Chamber Music Society of Lincoln Center. David Finkel and Wuhan Artistic Directors. Now in its 56th season, the Chamber Music Society is one of the world's leading chamber music presenters. From its home in New York's Alice Tully Hall on tour and on recordings, the Chamber Music Society delivers dazzling performances by virtuosic musicians to countless devoted listeners. We'll be walking the streets of Paris on today's Chamber Music Society broadcast, which begins with three short moving pieces by Lily Boulanger. Then it's a frothy delight by Jean Francex, and a four-hands piano version of Stravinsky's Petrushka, a piece that took Paris by storm when it debuted in 1911. Here's co-artistic director David Finkel with more.
5: Lily Boulanger, the tragically short-lived sister of the renowned French pianist and pedagogue Nadia Boulanger, was the first woman to win the Rome Prize for Composition and she did so at the age of 18. She produced a number of fantastic solo and chamber works before she lost her life to tuberculosis at the age of 24. Her 1914 set of three short preludes for piano, Trois Morceaux, illustrates her distinct harmonic language and natural sense of the sound of the instrument. Each piece colorfully describes a different scene, a bright garden, an old garden, and an upbeat parade. Another set of Parisian scenes can be found in a wind and piano sextet of Jean Francais. He wrote his L'Heure du Berger, or The Shepherd's Hour, in 1947 in honor of one of his favorite restaurants in Paris. The first movement is a sly, humorous depiction of the old dandies in the café, older gentlemen waxing nostalgic about their pasts. The slow second movement, called Pin-Up Girls, aims at seduction. The last movement, which features notes of a brassy Paris music hall, depicts nervous, energetic children. Our last taste of Paris comes from a Russian, Igor Stravinsky, whose great ballets saw their historic premieres in La Ville Lumière, the City of Light. His ballet music is popular in staged and orchestral performances, but he wrote versions of the scores for piano four hands to enable efficient rehearsing with dancers. The piano duo versions are masterpieces of their own. The consistency of the instrumental sound allows Stravinsky's singular harmonic and rhythmic innovations to come to the fore. We'll hear his 1911 ballet Petrushka, which tells the tale of a wretched puppet love triangle, played for piano four hands by Lucille Chung and Alessio Bax.
4: Thank you, David. And now to begin today's program from the Chamber Music Society of Lincoln Center, here is pianist and co-artistic director Wu Han with three pieces, Trois Morceaux by Lily Boulanger.

From the Chamber Music Society of Lincoln Center, we heard pianist Wu Han in a performance of Trois Morceaux, Three Pieces by Lily Boulanger. Next, a light Parisian romp by Jean Fransex in three movements. Here's pianist Michael Brown, joined by flutist Tara Helen O'Connor, oboist Stephen Taylor, clarinetist Sebastian Manns, bassoonist Peter Kolke, and Radovan Vlatkovic, horn, in a performance of The Shepherd's Hour by Jean Fransex from the Chamber Music Society of Lincoln Center.

0: We just heard pianist Michael Brown, flutist Tara Helen O'Connor, oboist Stephen Taylor, clarinetist Sebastian Manns, bassoonist Peter Kolke, and Radovan Vladkovic Horn in a performance of L'Heure du Berger, The Shepherd's Hour by Jean Francex from the Chamber Music Society of Lincoln Center on the WFMT Radio Network.
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0: I'm Elliot Forrest. Next on today's program, entitled From Paris, one of Igor Stravinsky's great ballet scores, composed in Paris in 1911 and heard here in a version for piano four hands. Here's pianist Lucille Chung with more about today's performance, along with her husband, Alessio Bax.
1: This was actually one of our first pieces together. I mean, we started with a big bang. Our first piece together, Alessio and I, we played the Rachmaninoff Suite No. 2. That was our first introduction to the piano forehand or two-piano repertoire. And our next piece was Stravinsky's Petrushka. We've played it on and off, and we've had a few sabbaticals. So whenever we come back to the piece, we always have fresh ears and fresh eyes because we change as people, as artists. You know, I'm not the same person as 3 years ago. So this is a piece that has lived with us, and yeah, we love it.
0: And now from the Chamber Music Society of Lincoln Center, here are Lucille Chung and Alessio Bax playing Stravinsky's Petrushka for piano four hands.

From the Chamber Music Society of Lincoln Center, we heard Lucille Chung and Alessio Bax, pianists, playing the four hands piano version of Petrushka by Igor Stravinsky. That concludes our program for today. Join us for our next Chamber Music Society broadcast. We'll be exploring landmark works for two of the most important instrumental combinations. First, a stirring, witty string quartet by Joseph Haydn, and then a wind quintet by Anton Reicha, who is widely credited as the father of the wind quintet. Here's a preview.

0: Just a sample of the music you'll hear on next week's broadcast. I'm Elliot Forrest. Thanks so much for listening. 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

Howard Shelley conducted the London Mozart Players in ballet music for Das Zauber Glöckchen by Johann Nepomuk Hummel. 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

0: That was Paula Flem's Cette Pièce Enfantine, presented by the Rhenish Philharmonic Orchestra under James Lockhart.
1: Day after day in the news, we hear about crises taking place in our world. Natural disasters, terrorist activity, devastation, death. It reminds me of Psalm 46, which refers to waters that roar and foam. It talks about nations that rage and kingdoms that totter. Do those things sound familiar? The first two words of this psalm give us perspective. God is. That's the starting place. It tells us that He is our very present help in trouble. This psalm doesn't say there won't be any trouble, but it does promise help. The psalmist goes on to say, "Therefore, we will not fear." He's not saying we won't be tempted to fear, but we don't have to let fear control our lives. What crisis is on your mind? It could be halfway around the world, or in your own home. Remember, God is your refuge. You don't have to be afraid. With Seeking Him, I'm Nancy DeMoss Wagamuth.
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Welcome back to Gallery. You just heard guitarist Sergio Odair Assad and Domenico Scarlatti's Sonata in D, KK 96. We continue with a rondo from Luis Bohr's String Quartet Concerto, Opus 131.

You heard the Rondo Allegretto movement of Luis Bohr's String Quartet Concerto Opus 131, presented by the Leipzig String Quartet and the Leipzig Chamber Orchestra under Sebastian Weigel. Let's listen now to Mujeres Españolas, Women of Spain, Opus 73 by Joaquín Turina.

0: Canister Davis Buechner performed Mujeres Españolas, Women of Spain, Opus 73 by Joaquín Turina.
1: 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DZFE can also be heard through channel 314 on Signal TV in partnership with Signal TV Incorporated. 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Electronics and Communications Engineer Joaquin Aliga Jr., ECE 001-1597. 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

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Electronics and Communications Engineer, Joaquin Aliga Jr., ECE 001-1597. 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

Reading from Daily Portions from the Writings of J.C. Philpott for May 18th. I will put my fear in their hearts, that they shall not depart from me. Jeremiah 32:40. As the fear of God springs up in a believing soul and is maintained and kept alive by the influences which come out of Christ as a covenant head, it produces, as it affects, an abiding in Him. We cannot depart from Him, because the fear of God is in our heart. It is therefore called a fountain of life to depart from the snares of death. If a fountain of life, it must be fed out of Him who is the life, and as it departs from the snares of death, it cleaves more fully and closely to Him, as these snares are broken to pieces and left behind. If we examine the movements of godly fear in our hearts, we shall see that all its tendencies are toward life and the source of life, toward hatred of sin and love of holiness, toward a desire after the enjoyment of heavenly realities and a deadness to the things of time and sense, toward a knowledge of Christ in the manifestation of Himself, and a longing to live more to His praise, to walk more in His footsteps, and to be more conformed to His suffering image. Now, as none of these things can be produced but by union with Christ and abiding in Him, we see how the fear of God helps forward and is needful to this abiding. For directly that the fear of God burns low in the soul, there is a gradual withdrawing from and a sensible declining of this abiding in Christ. A reading from Daily Portions from the Writings of J.C. Philpott by his daughters, and available in the public domain.

0: Open the Bible with Colin Smith.
1: The Lord God formed the man from the dust of the ground and breathed into his nostrils the breath of life. That's Genesis 2:7. So God formed a body, a skeletal frame that lay lifeless on the ground. And then God breathed his own breath into the corpse. He gave the kiss of life and the corpse became a living being. You know, God is always doing what he did on that day. God gives to all mankind life and breath and everything. Right now, God is sustaining your life one breath at a time. Now, if you can grasp these twin truths, that you are made from the dust and that God gives you life, you'll discover both great dignity and at the same time, great humility.
0: Are you open to learning the Bible story? 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

0: The Gospel of Matthew records a mountaintop speech by Jesus on how Christians ought to live. Join me, Pastor James, as we listen in on the King's speech, week by week, through the Sermon on the Mount.
1: A familiar English proverb states that to err is human. This is the first half of it. And what it is meant to say is that human beings are imperfect creatures who are prone to error in various ways. It is a plea for understanding and patience from our fellow imperfect humans. After all, no one is perfect. No one, that is, except God. And this is what the second half of the proverb seems to imply. While to err is human, to forgive is divine. Here is an acknowledgement that for one to be patient and forgiving is to be like God. It is to imitate God, who alone is perfect. This week, on the King's speech, we hear Jesus addressing his disciples with a similar charge. You, therefore, must be perfect, as your heavenly Father is perfect. Here, Jesus makes explicit what was only implicit in the second half of the earlier proverb. God, our heavenly Father, is perfect. To be a child of this heavenly Father who is perfect, Jesus teaches, is to also be perfect. A family resemblance must be present in the Heavenly Father's children. With the way that Jesus puts it, perfection is a command to be fulfilled. But no fallen human being is perfect, not even Christians. So what is Jesus trying to say here? I suggest that he is implying at least three truths here. Number one, we were made for perfection. The Bible teaches that God made human beings as good creatures who were to image his goodness and his greatness through personal, perpetual, and perfect obedience. God's purpose for us has always been that we would be perfect as he is perfect. Number two, after Adam sinned and caused humanity's fall, God's standard of perfection for humans remained. God could not relax his standard of perfection and still be God. This is why sinners are enemies of God apart from Jesus' redemption. Outside of Christ, sinners must face God's condemnation for sin. Number three, because the perfection we need is not something that we can find in ourselves, we need a perfection that is outside of us to save us. Jesus implies all of these in his command that we be perfect. But he also implies a fourth truth. He implies this not by words, but by his very person. Jesus speaks as the perfect one, as the one whose perfect life, death, and resurrection renders to God a personal, perfect, and perpetual obedience sufficient to save all that he intends to save. When Jesus says, "You therefore must be perfect," he is not saying that we must do our very best and hope our sincerity will count for some merit. No, when he says that we must be perfect, he is saying what is true about how God made us originally. We must indeed be perfect. We were made to be perfect. But because of sin, we cannot and are not perfect. Therefore, we need to be united to a perfection that lies outside of us to bring us to God as our perfect Heavenly Father. This perfection is Jesus, and this union with Him is possible through faith alone. If we recognize that indeed to err is human, to forgive divine, and if we plead His mercy to forgive us and redeem us from our sins, He will do so. He who is perfect has come precisely for us imperfect sinners. And if we trust and rest upon Him alone by faith, then what He commands here becomes realized in us through our union with Him. In Jesus, believers are indeed perfect as their Heavenly Father is perfect.
0: This lesson was brought to you by Pilgrim Community Church. For more information, please visit us online at www.pilgrimcommunity.ph.

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Very good morning, friends, and welcome to a new week of Classical Drive. I'm David, and this is the Autobahn Commute on 98.7 DZFE, the Master's Touch. Music spanning about 200 years and centered in the 17th and 18th centuries. To begin, two wind miniatures from The Whole Noise, La Disperata by Vincenzo Rufo, and The Anonymous La Lavandera

This anonymous piece dates to the late Renaissance. The whole noise rendered La Lavandera, circa 1550. Before it was Vincenzo Rufo's La Disperata. By the time Haydn arrived in London for the first time in 1791, the city was ready and waiting. The impresario Johann Peter Salomon had contracted him to compose and conduct a new series of symphonies for the English capital, and the premiere concert on May 11 was a sensation. The work Haydn brought for that occasion was the Symphony No. 96 in D. Although it carries the number 96, it was actually the first of what we now call the 12 London Symphonies to be written and performed. The symphony opens with a brief, solemn introduction, slow, ceremonial, before breaking into an allegro of considerable energy and wit. The slow movement is a gentle pastoral theme in G major. The third movement is a minuet, and the finale, marked vivace, is a compact rondo, quick, light-footed, and full of Haydn's characteristic humor. One interesting side note, the symphony was titled The Miracle. For years it was associated with an incident in which concert-goers at one of Haydn's events just missed being crushed under a falling chandelier. The only problem was that this incident actually happened at a performance of Haydn's Symphony No. 102, not 96, and seeing as how the nickname, The Miracle, refused to get unstuck, the Symphony No. 102 is now known as The Real Miracle. Barry Wordsworth here leading Cappella Istropolitana in the Symphony No. 96 in D of Haydn.

0: Capella Istropolitana under Barry Wordsworth, rendering the symphony number 96 in D, erroneously but quite irreversibly known as The Miracle. The symphony is one of Joseph Haydn's London 12. I'm David, and this is Classical Drive on 98.7 DZFE, The Master's Touch. 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
2: A Japanese businessman was invited by his American host to go to church with him. He quickly agreed. At the end of the message, which was delivered by the Methodist clergyman Ralph Sockman, his host asked him what he thought about it. In his discreet, polite manner, the Japanese friend commented, "Well, to hear him tell it, Jesus was an American, a Methodist, and an Arminian," quickly adding, "But we know that is untrue, because Jesus was actually a Japanese, a Baptist, and a Calvinist." Question: was Jesus white, dark-skinned, or slightly dark as are many today of Jewish descent? Was his appearance more like a white Anglo-Saxon, as much of the religious art of the centuries has portrayed him? If Jesus appeared today, would he look as if he had just stepped out of a Holman Hunt painting? And what of his world outlook? Was he for business or the working class? Would he have been a Marxist or a champion of democracy? The reality is that Jesus Christ has been all things to all people. In Africa, artists portray him as being black just as they are. In Asia, Jesus is often portrayed with Asian characteristics, and rightly so. Of him, Warren Webster writes, "The color of his skin was probably darker than mine and lighter than some of yours, for he was born of the almond-colored descendants of Shem." With respect to time and place, color and race, his position will always remain central in the history and life of mankind. He was born midway between East and West, that he might be savior of both. We have difficulty imagining Buddha, Confucius, Socrates, or Muhammad awakening equal devotion in people who live as far apart as the South Sea Island, Sweden, Brazil, Japan, and Uganda. Yet this is precisely the attraction which Jesus Christ has. Today, his followers are found in every country. They have come from every religion, every culture, every race, every language family, even stratum of society, because Christ and he alone is the Savior of the world. The fact is, Jesus Christ was born at the crossroads of three great continents, Asia, Africa, and Europe. He learned to walk in Africa where Mary and Joseph had fled to Egypt. Born in Asia, he was neither a European nor an American. His cross was placed outside the gates of the city where anyone who traversed from north to south had to pass by it. It was in the marketplace he taught and preached, thereby showing us that he should never be confined to the cathedral or church, embellished by stained glass windows and art which makes him appear as someone always different from us. He challenged the great and the mighty, but he fed the multitudes of common people who labored with their hands and knew the feel of hard labor. He was food for their hunger, light for their darkness, hope for their despair, rest for their weariness, and certainty for their soul. He didn't simply influence history. He changed it forever in such a way there is no going back. Scores of people, having grown up with skepticism and unbelief, have made the decision to refute what he said and did. But in researching what he taught, their lives have been forever turned about as they embraced him as the unique and only begotten Son of God. Jesus said, "Follow me. I am the way, the truth, and the life." Thomas Akempis, the churchman of the Middle Ages, adds, "Without the way there is no going. Without the truth there is no knowing. Without the life there is no living." It's still true.
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for about two centuries, from 1503 until 1714, Naples was ruled by Spain, which resulted in a strong Spanish influence in the music of this Italian city. The Neapolitan Antonio Valente, who wrote in the 16th century, is the composer of this robust Ballo dell'Intorcia, here performed by organist Guy Beauvais, playing the organ of the Holy Trinity Parish Church of Loaibohol. Franz Schubert brings tranquility by way of music from his Mass in E-flat. The Mass was created in the final year of his life, 1828. Alois Glessner here directing the Kyrie and Benedictus.

The fine mass setting in E flat, Schubert's Mass D950, is part of the incredible crop of masterpieces that came forth from Schubert's pen in his final years, the Kyrie and Benedictus of the Mass D950, featured the choir and orchestra of St. Augustine, Vienna, under Alois Glessner. The French were long known to be steadfast loyalists to their own musical style. However, François Couperin, an admirer of Arcangelo Corelli, tried his hand at a bit of musical diplomacy in his collection Les Goûts Réunis, or The Styles Reunited. French decorativeness and stateliness seemed to hold sway for most of the 10th concerto of the collection until the exuberant tromba finale, Christophe Rousset here leading Les Talents Lyriques.

0: François Couperin belonged to a renowned dynasty of musicians. He took over from his father the post of organist of the Church of Saint-Gervais in Paris and later relinquished it to his cousin, Nicolas Couperin. Perhaps his most prestigious position was as court organist and composer to the king, at the time Louis XIV. In this post, he headed weekly Sunday chamber music concerts for the king. We heard the 10th concerto of his collection Les Goûts Réunis, or The Styles Reunited, concluding in a spirited dance, Les Talents Lyriques performing there under Christophe Rousset. This is Classical Drive on the Master's Touch, 98.7 DZFE, and I'm David. 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
0: Although they are a helpful guide for listeners and lovers of music starting out, the various periods of music are really not as neatly demarcated as they appear in textbooks. A number of musicians steered a path through a period of transition from classical to romantic style, and one source identifies the four most important pianists prior to the arrival of the Romantics as John Field from Dublin, Johann Nepomuk Hummel from Pressburg in Bohemia, Friedrich Kalkbrenner from a point between Kassel and Berlin, and Ignaz Moscheles from Prague. Of these, Field was the most poetic and the one who came closest to Chopin in style. Hummel was a classicist. Hummel, in fact, disliked the rude, unclassical music of Beethoven, as many of his contemporaries did. He studied under Mozart and Haydn, and even succeeded Haydn for a short while as Kapellmeister to Prince Esterhazy. In the music of composers such as Hummel, we can see the connection between the age of Mozart and that of Chopin. Here is Hummel's Piano Concerto in A minor, Opus 85, performed here by pianist Stephen Hoff and the English Chamber Orchestra under Bryden Thompson.